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Adam Creek! Anna! Adam!

Exploring Science in the Sea. Melting glaciers are a big problem. As their water pours into the oceans, it raises the global sea level, a problem that will get worse in the years ahead. But they could trigger more immediate problems for people who live near them, tsunamis. As our planet warms up, glaciers are getting thinner, and they're backing away from the coastline, exposing land that might have been covered up for millennia. Such land might be unstable, so it could create a massive landslide. As the rocks and dirt slam into the ocean, they could generate a tsunami that would ripple along the coastline and beyond. Researchers studied that possibility in Prince William Sound in southeastern Alaska. It's best known as the site of the Exxon Valdez oil spill in 1989. Today, it's ringed by several small towns. In non-COVID times, it's a popular spot for cruise ships and other visitors. A glacier on an inlet known as Barry Arm Fjord has been trickling away for decades. Researchers use satellites to track its retreat and computer models to simulate what might happen in the years ahead. They found that the exposed slope at the edge of the glacier has slipped by about 400 feet in the last few years. And an earthquake or other big event could cause it to plunge into the sound in seconds, generating a tsunami. It could overwhelm the settlements on the sound, and it could churn up oil at the bottom of the sound left over from the Exxon Valdez. Just one more possible problem from melting glaciers. Science in the Sea is available as a weekly podcast at scienceinthesea.org. I'm Holly Brawley. Science in the Sea is part of the Texas Podcast Network, the conversations changing the world, brought to you by the University of Texas at Austin. Any opinions expressed in this podcast do not represent the views of the University of Texas at Austin.

Rahashi's Global Family Chat. News of rising invincibility around the world. This is the news everyone needs to understand how the trends of time are changing towards peace and prosperity. Mahashi's Vedic technologies, transcendental meditation, and its advanced program Yogic Flying are being implemented globally. Just the square root of 1% of the population practicing yogic flying together in a group is enough to raise the levels of harmony and coherence in the collective consciousness for the whole population. Enjoy the news of enlightenment dawning for every individual, invincibility for every nation, and peace for our dear world.

0: Welcome to Mahashi's Global Family Chat on the 2nd of April 2026. There is a very exciting, interesting, and inspiring event coming up in Portugal from the 30th of June to the 10th of July. Portuguese governors are organizing a Portugal 350 assembly to bring the square root of 1% of the population of Portugal, which is 350 yogic flyers, together in the holy city of Fatima, all fly together and create coherence for Portugal and radiate from Portugal to all of Europe and the world. And this evening we have two organizers, Sergio Martins and Joana Cortinhas. Joana is a Siddha who has been helping organizing courses like this for years, and they are the ones who are organizing it. So welcome to you both, and please tell us more about it. Who would like to start?
1: I would.
0: Good. Sergio, please go ahead.
1: So thank you, Peter. And hi, everyone. Welcome. What I'd like to talk about to you today is, as Peter was saying, so the 350 WPA we are planning, that will happen. So the square root of 1% of Portugal's population. And our Sankalpa is for much bigger numbers. We will start with 350, but our goal is 10,000. So we have been hearing about groups of 10,000, permanent groups here and there, everywhere. And our goal is to have this in Europe. And if it starts in Portugal, then great. I mean, people love to come here for the weather and everything. So we have a great place to start with in Fatima, as Peter was saying. This for the 350. So it's Fatima, it's a beautiful place. Like, everybody likes it. It's very quiet, you know, it's very auspicious for what we're doing. You won't be hearing any traffic. Anything you're gonna hear is birds chirping. So, and it's a very holy place. It's where something happened. There was an apparition that happened. The Holy Mother appeared in front of three little shepherds. They were children at the time. But maybe I should start with the presentation, because we have all these slides for these things. What do you think, Peter?
0: Yes, please. It would be lovely to get a feeling for it, and the whole plan, the place, everything.
1: I'm giving a bit of spoilers of the presentation already here. So yeah, as I was saying, so the Super 8 is from Portugal, but then it spreads. That's the point, to all of Europe. It's not just for us, you know. It's Maharishi said it's consciousness is everything. This spreads to everybody. So from 30th of June to the 10th of July, you just save the dates on your calendars already and come on over and just apply, you know. So, yes, one thing we should talk about, Europe can play a crucial role. There's all these things happening in our world right now, all these conflicts, all these really not pleasant things happening, but we can make a difference. So we saw a difference happening what, 3 years ago or 4 years ago already in India, when they did the 10,000 exchanging of prisoners and everything. So let's do it again, but bigger, and let's see if we can not let's see if we can we're gonna make it. Let's make it permanent. So Europe plays actually a crucial role in this. It's, you can say, like a strategic position for all this, for an effect of air conditioning, in fact, to cool down all these things that are happening globally. Our Sankalp, this is our intention. Sankalp means intention. Our wish, this is the point, really, the permanent group of 10,000 Siddhas. So we have a taste first. We have a big push, a big impulse that will drive us to, that will push everything else to happen, to push the 10,000 Siddhas to happen. This is just the beginning. As big as it is, it's huge, really. In 20 years, we haven't had this much of so many numbers here. or in Europe, actually, for that fact. And yeah, this is the point. Where are we going to do this? In Fatima, western center of Portugal? It's a holy place, as I was saying, so it's a place of pilgrimage. People like to come for, well, spiritual cleansing, so to say, if you will. Our Lady of Fatima appeared there. Yes, this was 1917. But it's not, regardless of religion, you know, regardless of Catholicism, Christianism, it's a very peaceful place for everybody. You'll go there, and this is what happens there. This internal, this inner cleansing, this peaceful, this bliss that we can feel there. And everybody who's there is all about this. I mean, you'll see, in Fatima, you'll see hotels, restaurants, and the sanctuary. This is the biggest point here, the sanctuary. We are very close to the sanctuary. It's just 10-minute walk from the place, from the main place where we will have the WPA. So we have some images here. People like to compare it to the Vatican. Some place in the Vatican say it's even bigger than that, even more majestic than that. So not to brag, you know, just if you want a great view, come on over. Among all the other purposes, all the other sankalpas that I'm saying here, but this is a good one too. Add it to your list, you know. I want to see Fatima. That's another thing on your checklist.
2: Okay, so here we have some pictures of our venue. It's a very pleasant place to be. It has a very nice garden around where you can hear the birds
1: chirping,
0: singing. Yes,
1: can't hear you now.
2: Seeing just because, and they love it when we are around. They often told us that they feel happy for no reason when we are there. And that leaves us very, very, very happy about it. And the good thing about this is that we will be flying all in the same place. In here, you can see the main flying hall, which is a big room that will be filled with mattresses. And you can see here the whole plan. So we have this big flying hall, and then we have some more smaller rooms around it. But the main thing, and it is something that we are very proud, is that we can have 350 seaters, or even more if you want to come. You can fit in here, and we will be all flying together in the same building. So this is an amazing opportunity.
0: Wonderful. And you've had courses here before, have you?
2: Yes, that's actually our next slide.
0: Ah.
2: We have been having courses here since the summer of 2024. We normally gather every 2 to 3 months, and it's been an amazing experience. We have had 2 international WPAs so far, and this bigger picture on the left, it was our first international WPA on the summer of 2025. We were about 42 people there, and it was amazing. And this was actually on one of these gatherings, what was actually where the Portugal 350 project was born, because somehow we started to feel that this has gotten to a point where this is bigger than ourselves, and we gotta take this opportunity. Because we have this holy place in Portugal, we have the space to do it and to be all together in the same place. So we took this opportunity and planned for something bigger that could really have an impact in the world and in Europe, which is our main goal with this. And we have a common wish to have everybody feeling the way that we do when we are together in here, which is absolutely amazing. And we cannot describe it, actually. So we really hope you can join us, because this is a very, very nice experience for all.
1: And you see all these faces, all happy.
0: Beautiful. It looks very nice. It looks, it's not Vastu, but it's made for us to create that Vastu for 10,000 for you.
1: Yeah, the Vastu, the entrance of the place is Vastu.
2: Yeah, it's a northern entrance.
0: North
2: yeah.
0: entrance.
2: So it's aligned.
0: Good. Wonderful.
2: Yeah, it's a very special place.
0: Okay, so now we all want to join. What's the URL? Where do we go?
1: So, yeah.
0: How long are those non-stop bus rides that go from Lisbon?
1: Just like an hour.
0: Oh, it's not far.
2: Yeah,
0: Easy trip.
2: it's 1 hour and 20, and they go about every 15 minutes. There's a bus.
0: Really?
2: Yeah.
0: That's very easy.
2: It's very easy to get there. And we will have people at the bus station to take you to the venue.
0: Never
2: Wonderful.
1: going to get lost.
2: Okay, so I just had some more information,
0: Oh, good.
2: practical information on how to get there. We are talking about buses. It's actually the best option because you can go either directly from the airport. There's a direct bus from Lisbon Airport. The bus is about, it goes every 2 hours. Okay. But if you want, you can just take three subway stops and you go to Oriente. And then there you could find buses every 15 to 30 minutes. Okay, and it's a non-stop ride. You can go straight to Fatima. Okay.
1: So these things, they are there at the airport. You understand? Like Orient, you take like from the airport, you can take a bus. It will be there. It's like, okay. The Orient is subway. You just go under. It's there. It's the airport has all these stations.
2: Connections, yeah.
0: So is Oriente a part of Lisbon or something?
2: Yes, it's a main station in Lisbon.
0: Okay, good. So if a person wants to go and see Lisbon, then they get the bus or the subway to Oriente, they look around and have a nice time, and then they get the bus from Oriente to Fatima. Yes. Okay, good.
2: You can do it, yeah. And then, of course, you have the taxi option, which we think it's not the best option because even if you go with four people, the bus is still cheaper and it takes the same time. Or you can also look for sharing apps, car sharing apps.
0: Blah blah car.
2: Yeah, like BlaBlaCar. It
0: Okay, good.
2: works in Portugal.
0: Okay.
2: And then, if you want to have some more information about what the costs will be, there are three things you should consider. The first one is the course fee, which would be 25 euros per day until May 17th. That's when the early bird discount ends. The second thing you should consider is the accommodation. And in here, there are two options. You could either stay in Convento dos Capuchinhos, which is our main venue where we'll be flying. In this convent will take about 100 people. It is currently fully booked because we have, I think, around 143 people already registered. So the convent is fully booked, but we have a waiting list. If you want to stay in our waiting list, you can just send us an email and we will contact you as soon as a spot opens.
1: Yeah, because
2: Okay.
1: the Capuchinhos, and by the way, let me maybe translate just for the fun of it. Convento is a convent, and the Capuchinhos is like hooded people, just but like holy hooded
0: Monks.
1: people,
0: Monks.
1: Yeah, monks. There you go.
0: Yeah.
1: Yeah. So they have the capacity for 100 people there for staying. And so that's fully booked. Yeah, then after that, it's the hotels. That's the options now.
0: There are many hotels there,
1: Many,
0: different
1: many.
0: prices.
1: It's a tourist area, really.
0: Oh, okay.
2: And we actually made like this list of hotels that you can find in our website. And we have arranged for some WPA discounts with some of them that they're already in our website. So you can find all the information and so many different hotels in our website.
0: Okay.
2: Okay.
1: Another thing I wanted to say, yeah, but you said, yeah, the spot It's in case someone says they cannot come actually, and then we put you on a list. We have a list of people who are waiting to if you want to come to Kapuscin's, even though it's booked, but maybe some spot opens, we will put you on a list.
0: Good. And then the third part is the meals.
2: It's the meals, yeah. If you are staying in the convent, the meals are included. But if you are not, we have already reserved two restaurants serving vegetarian meals. And it will cost around 22 or 26 euros per day, this being for lunch and dinner. Okay. And
0: So
2: we'll get
0: 20,
2: you
0: 22 or 26 is both meals.
2: both meals,
0: Yes.
2: yeah.
0: Oh, good.
2: Yeah.
0: It's very inexpensive.
2: Yeah, that's the good thing of doing it in Portugal.
0: And
2: And
0: the food is
2: the food
0: delicious?
2: is delicious.
0: Absolutely.
2: Delicious. Some people say that I only go there for the food because I eat so much when I'm there.
0: So, can you tell me, please, if I go to a hotel, what will I pay for the hotel?
2: Okay, so we also prepared this. We made an example. Staying, for example, at the Imper Hotel, it's one of the hotels we have in our website. You would pay for 10 days, including breakfast, around 490 euros. Okay. Then you would have the course fee for the 10 days, which will be 250 euros. And then you should consider meals also for 10 days. The maximum you would pay would be 260 euros. Okay, which gives a total of about 1,000 euros
0: Okay, good.
2: for the course.
0: For 10 days,
2: Yeah, for 10 days.
0: 100
2: And
0: euros a day.
2: yeah,
1: One thing,
2: basically that's it.
1: yeah, one thing, these prices of the hotels, the longer everyone takes to register, the higher they go. So,
0: Yes.
1: you know it.
2: Yeah,
1: Yeah,
2: book it now. And also the hotels can vary a lot in prices, so you need to sort it out and choose what's best for you. And then if you are staying in Capuchinos, we also have here an example. You would pay 450 euros for 10 days, including breakfast, and then you will pay again for the course fee. And meals are included in the accommodation price. Okay, so this would give us a total of 700 euros for 10 days of WPA.
0: Very
2: If
0: good.
1: you want to come less than 10 days, or if you can only come less than 10 days, you can also come. The price will be adjusted to that.
0: Yes,
2: Yeah, of
0: yes.
2: course.
0: Good example.
1: Yes, and this has this has to be with your phone. So QR codes, one for the website, one in case you wanted to come, but you can't. You know you're not going to be able to come, but you would like to support the WPA somehow. Well, one thing you can do is also share it on social media. But another thing is this: the QR code. You can use it for the GoFundMe campaign. So we're taking donations for funding for sponsorship, scholarships, mattresses, all the expenses, So you could donate for a whole scholarship for someone who wants to come but they're not able to come because of expenses, So there's these two options. Even if you can't come for some reason, you can support it somehow.
0: So, if you are around the age of 80, then what you do is you take your telephone, open the camera, and point at this QR code, right?
1: Yes, and yeah, right.
0: And then in some yellow line will come up around
1: Yes,
0: it, and
1: those.
0: you tap on that.
1: Yeah, there will be a yellow text when
0: Yeah.
1: you point the camera at these things, really physically with your phone. If you're watching this on your phone, I don't know how, but if you're watching this on a screen on a computer, then just you turn on your camera app, you point it at these things, and the yellow text will show up there. You click your finger there, and the rest will be taken care of. It will forward you to a link.
0: Now, one question I have is that on the website, do you have, you mentioned a list of hotels. Are they arranged more or less in price order so that one could choose easily what level of hotel you want?
2: I'm not quite sure actually.
1: Price, I don't know, but distance. It's
2: But
1: more.
2: maybe walking distance, yeah.
0: Okay. All
1: It's more
0: right.
1: the
0: So
1: distance to the main venue.
2: if I can show it if you want, I have it opened. Or
0: Okay.
2: do you think it's
0: If you
2: okay?
0: like, yes. Have we finished this presentation?
2: Yes.
0: Very good.
2: So on our website, you just go
0: Yes.
2: to the accommodation page.
0: Good.
2: You click on it, and if you scroll down, you will see a map with every hotel that we have located and contacted. And then down here, you will have this big list of hotels, okay?
0: Oh, good. So that's easy then. You can see.
2: Yeah, you have here the contacts, and here you have the link if you want to go there.
0: Wonderful. Beautifully organized. Thank you. That's
1: Some of
0: great.
1: them we even have a 10% discount, so that you can introduce like a code. Discount code should be up there, I think.
2: Yeah, the discount codes are down here.
1: Down there.
2: Okay.
0: Okay.
2: You just take the code and you use it in their website.
1: So this website has everything that we just talked about, you know.
0: Good.
1: So you have their accommodation, transportation, supporting through the GoFundMe for this great event. So
2: Yeah.
0: So it's a 10 days, and it is the beginning of a much bigger project for 10,000 sitters together.
1: Yeah, it may look like 11 days, but we start 30th of June at the second after of the day, you know, like mid-afternoon, people will be coming in. And then we finish 10th of July after lunch.
0: Okay.
1: That's 10 days.
0: Wonderful. So, congratulations on this very beautiful impulse. And you've done it before many times, so you know how it works. You're used to it. You're like property developers there in Fatima. And people can be confident that it's very well organized and you just come and enjoy. Is
2: Yeah,
0: there?
2: we are doing our best.
0: Well, it looks great. Very inspiring and very, it makes me very confident to see how well you've done it and what your experience in the past has been. So I think everybody can just feel very happy to go there. The prices are very good compared to the rest of Europe, and the feeling is very nice. It's a holy place. Lots of choice for accommodation, beautiful flying rooms, big all together. It's going to be wonderful.
1: And the blinds, how you say that, the drapes,
0: Yes,
1: everything
0: it's
1: will be
0: not going to
1: open.
0: be 40 degrees, is it?
2: No, no, no,
1: No,
2: no.
1: no, no, no. It's
2: Actually, I can show you because we have prepared that as well. Let
0: because
2: me
0: that's a real
2: just.
0: concern for people.
2: Yeah, we have had a lot of
0: 29,
2: questions.
0: 30, 27, 28, very nice. And
2: So,
0: 15, 17 at night.
2: yeah, it's hot, but it's not that hot. Yeah.
0: Nice summer weather.
2: Yeah, it's very nice.
0: And is Fatima sort of higher up, or is it at sea level, or?
1: Western center, I think you say it countryside.
0: Just countryside. Nice. Very good.
1: It's
0: So,
1: like city, it's not fields, it's city, it's buildings, apartments, mostly hotels and restaurants, but it's really a tourist area. Because of the sanctuary, really, it's the main attraction.
0: Very good. So everybody is welcome to come and join this Portugal 350 assembly, 30th of June to 10th of July. Come to the website and What is the URL of the website?
2: You have it just here. It's WPA Portugal 350.wixsite.com.
0: Okay, good. Good. So thank you very much, Sergio and Joana. This
2: Thank
0: is
2: you,
0: very
2: Peter.
0: inspiring. We wish you all success. 350 for Portugal as the first step to 10,000 for Europe. And it was very interesting, your map showing where Europe and Portugal are. It's really the balance point in the world at the moment, right? It's the balance point between East and West.
2: Yeah.
0: So, very good that you have this initiative in Portugal. Thank you very much,
2: Thank
0: and
2: you so much,
0: forward to
2: Peter.
0: joining you.
1: Thank you, Peter. Thank you
0: There.
1: so much.
2: Degradev.
1: Degradev, Peter.
3: What if you could help create world peace? Not someday, not symbolically, but now. What if you could do it from a spiritual place, touching already the hearts of millions? There is a country gracefully placed by the sea, small in size, but vast in spirit. Portugal, a land of light, where the Atlantic breeze carries centuries of faith, silence, and miracles. And nestled in its heart, Fatima, one of the most revered spiritual sites in the world. A place where millions come every year seeking peace, healing, and hope, marching together with Lights for Peace to the World, a global center of compassion, prayer, and profound divine presence. Now imagine this spiritual ground, enlivened by the vibrating silence of hundreds of siddhas coming together to radiate peace for Europe, for the entire world. It may sound like a dream, but it is real. This is exactly what happens during a World Peace Assembly, and now it's happening here, in Fatima. This is not just a simple gathering, it's a proven way to create peace. When we practice the TMCD program together, something extraordinary happens. Peace is not just felt, it's created. Stress dissolves and joy rises. Our mind becomes more quiet. We reconnect with our deepest unbounded self. A collective influence of harmony is created that uplifts entire communities. And in Fatima, this collective experience will be even more profound. And while you'll feel the benefits deeply, the impact goes far beyond. When siddhas gather and practice together, science shows the impact spreads all around. Conflicts go down. Coherence goes up. And all this happens from that field of consciousness inside, becoming lighter, more orderly, more vibrant. And what better place to do this than a sanctuary of peace that is already drawing pilgrims from every continent? A place where the hope and devotion of millions already saturates the atmosphere with spirituality. Add to that the silent power of group meditation, and you have a unique phenomenon. Inner silence merging with the vibrant spirituality of a place already infused with peace and deep human devotion. A synergy that generates a powerful wave of collective positive influence. So many people already work toward peace in many ways. But lasting peace needs an inner foundation, one that is built in the hearts and minds of people. And Fatima can become a powerful lighthouse for Europe and for the world. A place where the silent power of meditation resonates with the wishes of millions, working together toward a single sacred goal: peace from the inside out. So, if you feel the call to do something meaningful for yourself and for world peace, if you dream to be part of a wave of real change, join us in Fatima. Come and be part of our next World Peace Assembly. Together, let's grow in enlightenment and bliss, creating global peace.

0: Horishi and Dr. Sidney Riesberg discussed the topic of collective consciousness. Dr. Riesberg spoke of the need for a working collective consciousness to solve the problems facing society. Maharishi discussed the way that the universal collective consciousness can be brought on the individual level. Time of tape, 25 minutes.
1: All our references to creative intelligence have said first about the thing itself, that it is rooted in consciousness, and that consciousness itself is kind of a function of the bodily structure. So as far as creative intelligence itself is concerned, it has to do purely with the individual. The other thing that was either said or implied was that the products of this individual creative intelligence is also an individual thing. That is, we either said or implied we were talking about painting or sculpture or scientific works or musical creations and performances and so on. The thing I'm finding hard to formulate, but I'd like to take a crack at it, is that there are some of the great problems of our time which cannot be handled as products of individual minds. That is, they're first of all too great in magnitude, and that the solution is an operational one which involves many people. That is, it takes place, so to speak, in history. It's an ongoing thing. I was saying that there are some problems in our time, maybe the most important problems of our time, which cannot be handled or cannot be understood, at least I can't, by thinking of them as products of individual minds. That is, they're too great in magnitude. When we think of the problems of our cities or closer to home, you think of trying to solve a problem in the university and the colleges. They're simply too great in magnitude, and they involve a great number of people. And the thing I've been trying to formulate is, especially since Dr. Barron has found it so useful to think in and to use morphological terminology of science in dealing with questions of consciousness, whether it's useful to think about a kind of a working collective creative intelligence addressing itself to a problem. I think, for example, of the kind of thing that happens in what we call a think tank. Now, that's an artificially created situation. But I'm thinking about problems where a number of people have to address themselves to these problems, and not in any linear kind of way, not in any prescribed kind of way, but consciousness, all working together, whether you could conceive of that kind of a collective conscience as a concept.
2: I would congratulate Dr. Riesberg for his question. In his forming the question, in the last, what he poses was the answer of the whole question. It was, is there any working collective consciousness? And in this is the answer of the whole inquiry there. Is there any working collective consciousness? And we say, yes. And that working collective consciousness has solutions to all these problems, ranging from the individual life to the whole cosmic life. Individual, family, community, whole society, nation, world, universe. At so many different levels, there are different levels of consciousness. There is a problem. The house is more than a collection of bricks. Bricks have their own status, but when they are all put together, something else comes up. Something that is on the individual level of bricks, or on the on the totality of bricks. The house is something more. Society is certainly something more than the collection of individuals. You just can't say that just the individual interest put together is the social interest. Something more comes up. Just in a way, when bricks are put up, something else comes up. The hall comes up. Hall has its own status, its own problems, its own level of life. So, society or a nation, on these different levels of collection of individuals, the individual consciousness, the state of the solution of individual problems will not be enough. Something more has to be done. And we will see how the SCI, Science of Creative Intelligence, brings to light that working collective consciousness, that working collective consciousness, how SCI brings to light that working collective consciousness, which is capable of placing these collective values of life, social life, national life, international life, on the pedestal of freedom from problems.

But when the individual awareness is established on that level, then we say the individual awareness which works has the support of that which we may say collective consciousness, that unbounded awareness. So it is in the individual intelligence that the collective intelligence works. And in this function, what we find is two extremities of consciousness, individual and universal. And within these two, within this range of individuality and universality, lie all these different values of collective consciousness, family, society, nation, international, the whole universe, all these different values which are definitely values different than the value of the individual consciousness. All these lie between these two extremities, individual consciousness, cosmic consciousness. But when these two extremities come to be operative or functional on one life, then that one life has the solution of all these different levels. In this way, transcendental meditation, opening the individual awareness to that what we may call collective awareness or transcendental awareness, and making it permanent, making it be along with the activity of the individual consciousness, so that that non-active universal awareness and active individual awareness both are operating in one single person. And therefore, in this operating awareness is contained the value of solutions of all the problems that might be located at any of these different levels. This insight into the individuality, insight into the individuality which locates that universal awareness, structures working collective consciousness in the individual. And in this working collective consciousness, we can locate all the states of solutions. And if we want problem solving techniques, in this structure will be located all the problem solving techniques in one individual. The purpose of SCI is to create such individuals which will have the ability of providing solutions to all levels of life, individual, family, social, national, international, and so on. There is a level of life which can be said to be working level of collective consciousness. But collective consciousness also will work through the individual. And that individual will be the president of the community, president of a society, the father, grandfather, whatever, the head of the family. In that one person, when the collective consciousness is on the functional level, then solutions will be found on all levels. In this individual structure, in the structure of individual consciousness, when that omnipresent, unbounded awareness becomes lively, then is this working collective consciousness is available. Is available to society, to family, to nation, to everyone. It's such a beautiful point. This is at the basis of all search today and for all times.

0: When SCI comes out with a solution, transcendental meditation, fine, it's an individual thing. But when we go deep into what kind of individual awareness is developed through this transcendental meditation, we find the working, active, collective consciousness develops. Otherwise, that level of collective consciousness, that level of unbounded awareness is transcendental. It's beyond activity. It's on a non-functional level. But when the mind, and then that we know, all the meditators know from their own experience, mind reaching that level becomes non-active, but fully alive inside, that restful alertness. In that state there is no activity. But when that state is not lost and the mind is active, then the mind has two values, universal and individual. And in between these two values, all possible values that may be looked, that may be thought of existing between individual life and cosmic life, including all the family, society, nation, England, all will be located there. And when within the individual, that collective consciousness, which at one time was non-active, becomes lively, then is that working collective consciousness is found. And on this level, all the solutions will be available.
1: I just feel like saying that not only is that clarifying, but I find that very supportive. I haven't been dealing with this question as a kind of a conceptual question. In fact, it wasn't a question at all. It was a very daily, operational, functional thing.
0: It's a very practical
1: question. Several people being brought together, coming out of completely different disciplines, yeah, and out of different occupational points of view, addressing a problem which wasn't possible to state, and having to work together every day. Anyhow.
0: Only we have to develop that pure field of creative intelligence, which we say pure consciousness, collective consciousness, in our awareness, and then in that fully developed creative intelligence, any problem arising, much before the problem would arise, the solution would be located and found. Now, what is in our favor in this regard is one phenomenon which must be clarified. You see, just as on the level of the sap, which is the basic reality of all this, the laws of nature that structure all this stem and these birds and the flower, they all function on the level of the sap. Like that level of universal awareness, that level of pure consciousness, pure intelligence, is the level on which all the laws of nature are functioning. And when the individual mind reaches that level and operates on that level, support of all the laws of nature, support of the force of evolution is obvious. And on this obvious level of the support of the laws of nature, nothing would be anything which would obstruct the force of evolution. The evolutionary process can never be obstructed when all the laws of nature are responding to our impulse of the mind. And that is the reason why, on that level, when the working collective consciousness is available, then problems don't arise. And whatever problem might be here and there, they won't be heavy and insoluble, very quickly solved. I would like to go a little more further into this. Is what you intend? How does such a mind act? A mind with broad awareness, a mind with lively silence within. Lively silence. Now we take an example of an architect who is confronted with the problem of building a bridge somewhere. If his mind is cool and calm, so many things he is able to bring in his mind and consider them at a time. The shape of the bridge, and that should involve all the wind pressure in the area and all the load and material available, so many different aspects. And when his mind is calm and cool inside, he is able to incorporate so many things together. And if over and above this balanced state of mind, the laws of nature are functioning in accordance with his desire, all cooperation is there. He'll draw a figure. A shape, and spontaneously that shape will be just the right shape. Having drawn that with a few factors in the mind, he draws that, and because the whole thing was supported by nature, all those many other factors which he had not having in his mind when he was drawing that, all those factors, when he works out, he finds all these factors quite automatically contained in that. Apart from his calm, quiet, balanced state of the mind, if his support of nature is there, this is what Dr. Ains just mentioned, some people call intuition, or some such things. Spontaneous right action. Spontaneous right action belongs to this area where the individual mind is computed in that cosmic mind. Apart from the quietness of the mind, where the mind is able to comprehend many, many things, but not all the things can come on the conscious level at one time. Whatever has not yet come, intuition takes care of it. The arch that is drawn is just the correct arch. When he starts to calculate this, he finds other aspects are also satisfied. In this state of mind, where the individual working ability is supported by that universal awareness, the intuition is alive, and then spontaneous right action. The architect doesn't have to draw something and erase something and draw something and erase something. Maximum creative intelligence is spontaneously available. In this kind of life, problems do not arise. If the society could be of such individuals in whom this widened awareness is established, there won't be any problems on any level. This is what society needs, and this insight gained by the practice of transcendental meditation and the theoretical knowledge provided about it by this science of creative intelligence, will take care of all this basic search for making individual life, social life, national, international, universal life free from problems. In this one thing we find the working collective intelligence available. This is a practical solution which individuals in the society must adopt, social laws, national laws must adopt to create a world of no problems, no conflict, eternal harmony, peace, permanent.

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This is Zakir Hussain with the Masters of Percussion, and you're listening to KHOE 90.5 FM World Radio, streaming at khoe.org. 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

0: buddy love. 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

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Still jumping. Broken plastic coverlets flapping in the rain to cover newspapers all printed up in plain.

I see the backs of old men rolling slowly into black stores. 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

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Or the beauteous Indian girl hurrying stately into Marathon Grocery, run by Greeks, buy bananas for her love night. 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No money. Assuming to hit the store and buy his cube of oleo. For 8 cents. Some cheap room at AM 3:30. He can cough and groan in the white tile sink by his bed, which is used to run water in and stagger to. In the real of wake up middle of the night flophouse nightmare. Is death no blacker in mine? This toast just as well buttered on one side.

Don't bother the cat. His mother yelled at him yesterday. Now he goes to work down 3rd Street in the Milky Dawn. Canna rolling over the hills to the tune of the English pipers with some white of mine. Brick-a-brack, flyers in your back, mic-mac, kidneys in your back, balls, boots, oranges and you, lick-lock, red-faced cock, boy, yow. 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

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I'm from France. I'm a student in the ESL program at Marichin University of Management. 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

From Quality Radio Productions, it's Classics and Beyond. I'm Jake Longwell. We'll open today's program with music of the French romantic composer Charles Gounod. He is probably best known for the composition that would come to be known as Ave Maria, based on the Prelude No. 1 in C major from J.S. Bach's Well-Tempered Clavier. He's also known for two operas, Faust and Romeo and Juliet. In 1855, Gounod composed two symphonies, and we'll be listening to his Symphony No. 2 in E-flat major. In four movements, Adagio Allegro Agitato, Larghetto Non Troppo, Scherzo Allegro Molto, and Finale Allegro Leggero Assai. Igor Markovich conducts the Le Moreau Concert Orchestra.

The Symphony No. 2 in E flat major of Charles Gounod, as performed by the L'Amoureux Concert Orchestra, Igor Markovich conducting, from an LP on Deutsche Grammophon, which also contains Jeux d'Enfants, music of Georges Bizet. This is a very appropriate pairing, as Bizet was an early student of Monsieur Gounod. You are listening to Classics and Beyond from Quality Radio Productions. My name is Jake Longwell. If you'd like to get in touch with the program, our email address is qualityradioproductions@gmail.com, and our website is qualityradioproductions.blogspot.com. For our final offering this hour, we will turn to the American minimalist composer Steve Reich and one of his early landmark pieces. Composed in 1967, the work is called Piano Phase. The technique of phasing was first pioneered by Steve Reich a couple of years earlier in 1965, when he began experiments with magnetic tape. The pieces It's Gonna Rain and Come Out involved the use of two tape recorders and altering the phase of the two tape recorders by altering the speed of one of the machines. Reich later decided to conduct experiments using real instrumentation and actual human performers, more or less replicating the same phase patterns that he discovered using magnetic tape. In Piano Phase, we have two performers who start out playing the same 12-note melody over and over. After a while, the second pianist begins playing slightly faster than the first. Eventually, the two pianists resume playing at the same tempo, but whenever the first pianist plays the first note of the 12-note configuration, the second pianist plays the second note. The result is that both pianists are playing notes at the exact same time, but the notes are not in sync. This process is repeated so that the second pianist goes on to play the third note, fourth note, fifth note, and so on, each time the first pianist plays the first note. This process continues until the cycle is complete, after which the second pianist fades out and the first pianist is left playing the original 12-note melody. That pianist then transitions to a similar melody with only 8 notes. The second pianist is then faded in, playing another 8-note melody, thus creating an 8-cycle phase pattern. Once this cycle is complete, the first pianist is faded out, and the second pianist drops the first 4 notes of the 8-note melody that was played previously. Then a new phase pattern begins, consisting of 4 cycles. And as the piece concludes, both pianists are once again heard synchronized in the same way that they were when the piece began 20 minutes earlier. This performance is by the duo Double Edge, comprised of Edmund Niemann and Nerit Tillis. Piano Phase, music of Steve Reich.

0: an important early work in the development of both minimalist music and process music, Piano Phase, a 1967 composition by Steve Reich, as performed here by the piano duo Double Edge. It's from a compilation on the Nonesuch label entitled Steve Reich Early Works. It also contains his tape pieces It's Gonna Rain and Come Out, as well as the composition Clapping Music. And that concludes this hour of the program. My name is Jake Longwell. Thank you for your company. 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

mind, never mind, never mind. 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

0: Never mind. 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
1: I'm a human being like you.
0: Yeah. I listen. Now listen.
1: Yeah.

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0: Welcome to TM Talks. This is a weekly series for meditators on personal development. My name is Mario Orsatti, and our guests today are Amy Devlin and her daughter, Roxy. Amy's a single mother to two children, Roxy, who's 16, and Jack, who's 18. In addition to being a mother, Amy has been a live events producer for more than 20 years. During that time, Amy's worked on a variety of productions, including TED Talks, the Emmys, and the high-pressure world of live sports events and corporate shows. Amy's also finishing an online master's program at Maharishi International University, and is also part of the Consciousness Advisors program led by Dr. Tony Nader. Amy's daughter, Roxy, is a high school student, and I see her all the time. These two come for TM Advanced Techniques together. It's like they seem to be best friends. Now, what could be better than a mother and daughter who are just best friends? We're going to talk to them about making time for TM. How do they both pull that off? About the many advanced courses that they both go on together, TM Retreats, all of the four advanced techniques, which they've just finished the fourth one, and the impact of TM, what it's had on their, on Amy's business life, on at work, what it's had at school, and the kind of impact that TM can have at home for a busy mother and a busy daughter. Amy and Roxy Devlin, welcome to TM Talks.
1: Hello, great to be here.
0: With me again as a host of TM Talks is my friend and colleague, Leah Cho. Leah, I know you've been busy all day and all week, and I know you're busy immediately after this program. So special thanks again for taking the time to host TM Talks. Leah is teaching in New York City. She organizes and has taught programs addressing the epidemic of stress and trauma among at-risk populations, along with helping leaders in New York life, people in business, government, and the general public. She's all over the place. And I just don't want to miss having her along with us on TM Talk. So thanks for taking the time, Leah.
1: Thank you, Mario. You know, I love joining you here.
0: Well, Amy and Roxy, what do you say is the challenge, and how do you overcome the challenge of time in your life to get your TM practice in? And you're doing the fourth advanced technique, which takes a little more time. So what's, can I ask Roxy first? Roxy, I remember speaking to a group of college students in New York, and I asked them, I told them they were learning about TM, and I told them all about it. Yeah, this sounds good, but we don't have time. I mean, you have to do it every day. I mean, can't you just do it once a week or whenever you feel like it? We don't have enough time to do it every day. And I said, well, you know, busy executives, and I was giving examples of all these busy people I thought were impressive and obviously very busy. And they said, no, you don't understand. Students are much busier than they are. Now, I don't know whether students are actually much busier, but I do believe that students feel busy, very busy. You have your school, you have extracurricular, you do a lot with music. What is it that makes you able to do TM every day? You do it every day, right?
1: Yes, I do.
0: I know you do.
1: I would say, well, today is a good example because after this, I actually have a music, it's an award ceremony that I have to go to. But I know how important it is, and I know that no matter what time I have to do it, I know that I have to do it and that I want to do it. and that doing it makes everything else that I have after easier and smoother and less stressful. And I know that when I do it, everything else just comes easy. So even if I do have a lot on my plate and a lot of stress, I know that taking the time to focus on me is actually going to help the outcome of my assignments or whatever performances I have. So it's always definitely been a priority.
0: Now, I know that if your mother didn't already know that, this would be making her Mother's Day.
1: Yeah, I can't. She is, we wake up a half an hour earlier. You know, we already know it's a problem that teenagers have to go to school way too early. So we'll take that on another day. So we wake up an extra half an hour early and we do it in the morning. Then she gets dressed and she goes to school. We're usually 5 minutes late. That's okay on my book. I don't care about that. One of the wonderful things about, so we've been meditating for 5 years, a couple years before Bob Roth started his TM daily talks or meditations. And those have been super helpful in giving us bookmarks. Like, it's almost like I'm a deadline driven person. So if you know something is at 6 o'clock, then you kind of rearrange your day to factor that in. So I feel like that's really helped us. For me, it's on my calendar. Don't call me, don't set schedule meetings at 6 o'clock. Now, tonight, she's got an event. So we'll, thanks to Mike Perez and the replays, we'll time it for the replay. And you know, so even though we could do it on our own, we like to use those timings to give us a strategy for organizing our day. And I think that's how we do it now, really. And you know, she's had some events lately where she went to Washington DC and she could only get one in, and she notices when she doesn't do it. I think that's how it is, right? With TM, you notice when you haven't done it, how it affects your life. So I think that's sort of the motivating thing is, yeah, okay, maybe we'll miss one because of one circumstance, but we don't want to get into that habit because we don't like how we feel when we miss them.
2: That's amazing.
0: It is. Making TM a priority, I think everybody who's watching this knows what it's like to have to fashion your day. I mean, at work or at school, in the afternoon, not everybody around you says, oh, you know, it's getting late, should we all meditate now? You know, you're like, we hope that happens at some point. It's certainly happening more now than ever before, but still, you have to be very independent.
1: That's in what kind of happened at like some of the events that I had with my school where I had to be away for a while. I had to like let everybody know in like a hotel room that I was staying at or like a bunk that I was sleeping in. I was like, at this time, like I have to do this. And I just need like 20 minutes. Just give me that time and try your best not to be too loud. But if you do, it's no big deal. I just need that 20 minutes.
0: Yeah. Isn't it great? TM's portable enough that you can do that. Amy, for both of you, social media is an issue, and I know it's got to be a big concern in every family. I wanted to ask Roxy first, what's your perspective on social media? What's the perspective you have? You know, you're an observer. I've admired you a great deal because you seem to have a very good head on your shoulders as far as seeing what's going on. I can only assume you're a very good student. But you see your friends, you see everybody in school. Does everybody have a cell phone, smartphone?
1: Yeah.
0: Pretty much everybody. Social media in general, you do it. I know I've talked to you about it. What do you think the challenge is? And does TM help deal with it?
1: Yeah, there's definitely like a problem with a lot of people nowadays. But for teenagers, it's how young their brains are and how fast the information is being processed and how like how much information they see and how easily like that information can affect them because they're growing. And I think like for teens especially, it's a social thing. And I remember when I first started, like after COVID, when I went back to school, it was kind of a shock because I'd been without social media for a really long time. And it was a shock to go back into a situation in which everybody had it. And I was definitely, I had to like preface every conversation I had with somebody just saying, I don't have social media, because they would always ask. And I had one person one time, I was with a group of friends and somebody came up to me and asked if I had social media. And my friend had to like, she kind of like spoke for me and she was like, no, she doesn't do that. And for me, it was kind of like a pride thing. Like I was kind of like, okay, that's kind of nice that people know that about me. And I think for TM, obviously I'm on it a lot, or on occasions I'll download it again. But I think it happens more when I'm in like highly social situations for a long period of time, because then I feel like left out, or I feel like I'm not in the loop. And then I get it again and I'm in a weird space for a while. Like even she notices it, like I'm not myself. And then TM kind of helps me step back and notice that and notice the change in myself and then have the strength to turn it off and delete it and get rid of it. It doesn't stop me from having it, but it stops it from getting too far. Yeah, I would agree with what she says from an observer. I did the whole, you can't have social media until she was a certain age. Then she got it and I let her sort of experience what was happening to her. And then she didn't really like that. So then she would stop. And again, COVID was a little bit of a blessing for us because we were able to stay in a little bit of a bubble for a while. And then when she came back out, people ask her for her Snapchat. She'll give it, but then she'll be like, I'm not always on it. She'll come and go. I'll see different behaviors bubble up about like, oh, I need to get makeup or I need to, you know, clothes. And it's all about image, right? It's all about how they look and comparing themselves. And for teenage girls, that's just, you know, it's just such a challenge. So then I'm like, hey, you know, you've been a little cranky lately. And she's like, yeah, I got to get off of it. And then she'll delete it. And then we'll kind of reset. And I don't have to yell. I don't really yell much anymore since I've done TM, thank God. But I don't really have to get on her about it. She notices it herself and she doesn't like the way she feels. So in my opinion, and I think even for my life, TM has given me space to observe what's coming and what I'm feeling, where it's coming from, why I'm feeling that way, and what can I do to stop it? I'm not blind. I don't go months and months in a bad habit before I recognize it's not good for me. I get a little bit of distance from it through TM.
0: Leah, it's such a common experience, I think, that you and I have had among executives who learn TM. And one of the things they notice is there's, rather than being reactive, it's as if, one executive said, it's as if maybe a millisecond occurs where you're aware and you get the choice to decide what to do or not do. And he said, that's true freedom in life. Mm-hmm. How much of our lives do the things we regret were things we said or did, you know, impulsively, and you wish you had it back. I, you know, wish I hadn't said that. When there's that space that you've both been describing where you can have a choice.
1: Yeah.
0: This is the growth of, you know, what these traditional advanced forms of meditation like TM, this is what their goal is aiming at, to have freedom, the freedom to behave without overwhelming stress causing something, causing inappropriate response to things. It's not to say we're not spontaneous. There's spontaneity, but there's freedom in reacting to things. They say it's more like you're responding, not reacting. Don't you think, Leah?
1: Yeah, I think that's a great point. And I think what's really being highlighted here is that, you know, it's not that TM is going to turn you into a certain type of person. There's no one type of TM person, but it really helps you get more in tune with your intuition, the voice inside your head that's saying, you know, this is happening. Does this feel right? Is this really what I should be doing? That awareness, like you said, Mario, is increasing. And then you're able to make the decisions about how you want to live your life. So it's not like, you know, every teenager that does TM will never log on to social media ever again. I mean, that'd be quite an interesting world, actually, in not a bad way. But you know, a lot of people have to engage with social media for their job, or they have, you know, there's a lot of things that we have to engage with that maybe it's a slippery slope, and that's where TM comes in, where it helps you gauge, like you said, you know, Roxy will use it when she feels like it, not use it when she doesn't feel like it, and being able to listen to that, that's helpful for everyone, you know, because some people would say like, oh, will I, you know, stop enjoying a glass of wine at dinner? And it's like, no, if that's who you are and you're enjoying a nice pairing of dinner and it's just a moderate thing and it's not about stress-based behavior, then you will be who you are more and more in a really blissful way. But if, you know, we're drinking wine because we're trying to be less stressed out, and if we're turning to social media and, like, you know, as a way to distract ourselves from what we're really feeling, then that's a stress-based behavior, and then that's actually something that we'll gain more awareness of. That will actually, you know, we'll be increasingly able to deal with things like that with TM practice, because it's getting to the root of that behavior, which we all know, stress, anxiety, tension, exhaustion, fatigue, it's all influencing how we behave.
3: Beautiful. Yeah, I would say two things. One of the things at the beginning, Roxy was nervous. If I do TM, will I not be me? Remember yeah. that was like a talk we had. And I understand that too, right? Because I'm a live event producer. As Mario knows, he couldn't shut me up before we started. So I have a big personality, and, you know, I like to talk. And when I'm on set, I have to be a certain way. And I didn't want to lose that part of me. I wasn't going to be the quiet, you know, quiet voice, gentle person. That's just not who I am. And so knowing that this just makes you a better version of yourself, and it doesn't take away, you know, who you are and the things that you like, that's been something that I think over time she's become more, feels safe in me saying that. It's, you know, my teacher Dale, got a shout out to Dale. Mm-hmm. We love Dale. You know, he would remind us that it's, you know, you're not going to lose yourself. So I think sometimes kids, I know even some of my friends, they don't want to lose that edge. They don't want to lose the highs and the lows. So that's a little bit of and then you're kind of attached to that. And the only other thing that I would say is it helps us recognize what are outside influences and outside messages about who we need to be, what we should be accomplishing, what determines success. If I start to feel bad about myself, because I know for me, social media, I can compare, I'm not a good enough mom, I had troubles with my kids, you know, all these things, and I don't look as pretty and perfect as some of my friends do on social media, then I can start comparing myself. And then I'm comparing myself to some outside structure that somebody else determined. Somebody else put those success bullets out there. It's not how much money you make, how many books you've written. It's not, those aren't, and so it helps us check in with ourselves, like, okay, wait a minute, why is this message in my head? Who gave me this message? Where did it come from? And does it really determine my worth? Mm-hmm. And that's, I think, has helped us deal with real life.
0: Yeah. Beautiful. Yeah. It's so important. I think Maharishi Vyasa Yogi, when he came out of India to the West, it was a big issue. Are you bringing something that is going to make people at peace, but passive? Mm-hmm. Is there going to be a change? You're going to become Buddha-like, you know? And
4: this isn't that kind of meditation, first of all.
0: You know, it's not a meditation really for monks. It's a meditation that was originally created for warriors, for active people, for people who had intense lives. And what could be more important than having that tool in the age we're living in? First of all, you know life's not going to get simpler. The 21st century is not going to get easier. It's going to be more challenging. Things like social media, as Leah pointed out, they're here. You know, anybody who thinks, well, I'll just not do it. You know, I just won't hear about it. Well, that, I guess for some people that might be easy to integrate in their lives, but they're not in the majority. And if that's a requirement for meditating, you know, the key, I think, for Maharishi is gain something that you studied. You said you had a course at Maharishi International University in the Bhagavad Gita. Mm. What's the whole message of this ancient poem that is about the challenges of life and gaining, overcoming the greatest of challenges, the disintegration of our heart and mind and spirit? How do we gain integration, wholeness, yoga, unity? And it's all in this be without activity, and established in that, then perform action. Mm-hmm. And it means then we can do whatever we need to do. And we all have different roles to play in life.
3: Well, so, I think too, like the right and wrong, we're making decisions all day long. What's right, what's wrong? I think my pros and cons list that I would be up all night long, even as a mom, you know, my son and I, we had a tough time, and I would just go, okay, well, if I do this, will this happen? Will
4: you
3: this
4: had a tough time with a teenage son?
3: Yeah, you know how that goes. My first born, which this one got a little lesser version of me, but you know, just who, and again, it's back to who's right and wrong. I mean, that's what Arjuna was dealing with. Okay, well, right and wrong to kill, but you know, there's deeper levels to this. And when I had no idea what to do, totally lost, I knew every day if I just meditated, that was the most powerful action item I could take all day long. And when it comes, like the kids, they're really passionate about climate change and you know, inclusion and diversity and racial justice, and they get angry and then they protest and they're upset, and they're kind of living in this spiral of anger. And I get it, protesting is important, but sometimes I would be like, you know what, the best thing we can do is just meditate. That our sitting and meditating is probably influencing those problems more powerfully than us holding signs. Not that we don't need sign holders, because they're important too, but for us, I think, I just feel like that's the best thing. If I don't do anything all day long, if that's the one thing I do, I'm still ahead of the game.
0: Well, we have to maintain a good perspective. And being good citizens in a country like ours means participating. But as someone I know said, hey, you know something? This country is not easy. You know, you have people who have different opinions, different religions, different everything. And our country says, no, everybody's got the freedom to do that. There's freedom of speech. And with that freedom comes the challenge for each of us to deal with issues and problems in a way that really ultimately respects everybody else. And that's really hard. And we see how hard that is today. So I hate to speak for you, Roxy, because you're in the midst of that, and no generation ever has been more engaged in important social issues and change than your generation, and what you will be growing older. So it's not that you meditate and all the problems just go away, but handling the problems properly, handling the solutions, coming up with the best solutions, there's what developing higher states of consciousness really is for. And your mom's got, it's a great Mother's Day perspective. Meditate first, then deal with things. Don't get so caught up in what you're doing, that because you can get overwhelmed and angry, and it can cause problems. You know, it's like exacerbates the issues.
3: That's kind of what we see people rather than
0: gaining some common ground, they solidify. The anger solidifies the differences, the lack of harmony. Well, this is ancient wisdom, and it's more important today than ever. Properly understood, let's say, and very thankful to Maharishi for being an agent for clarifying, bringing back to light the proper understanding of this ancient tradition of enlightenment.
3: I gotta say, I always say in my papers that I wrote that Maharishi was the OG of civil rights, because he brought this technique that I thought, before I knew anything about meditation, which was only 5 years ago, I didn't know anything, that it was for other people. It was for those special people who were calm, who didn't have ADD, who didn't have anxiety, who could live that way. It wasn't for me. And he, you know, he was, I'm grateful for his vision and his telling us it's all of our birthright and you can do it too. Because I don't think I thought that was for me. And I wouldn't have had this gift if I kept saying it wasn't for me, so.
4: Well, I think, Roxy, what are you learning about motherhood? We all learn
0: from our parents. I mean, whether you know you're learning or not, there's no way around it. Young people inevitably are going to model what their parents have been. So what have you learned about motherhood from dealing with your mom?
3: I think I've learned that, you know, it's okay to be human, and you don't have to like always be this like picture perfect version, and that it's more valuable to show that you are a person. And I think a lot of the time growing up, I didn't understand that. And I always thought like, oh, that's my mom, that's not a human, you know? It's just like, I can do whatever, I can just be crazy and not think about how she is feeling or what she's going through. And I think it's also important that you're just there, you know, no matter what happens, you're always present and you're always there. It's really, that's the most important part, I feel like, for me. No matter how messy, I'm still there. One of the things they said, her brother too admitted it, that because I held off on the phone for a while. I just, being in tech, I just knew a lot of technologists don't give their kids smartphones, don't let them on social media. So that's a big red flag. If they're not doing it, then they know something that we should be knowing. And they were so mad at me. And then later on, once they got it and they saw how it was affecting them, they were like, we're gonna do what mom did, not give our kids cell phones or social media. I was like, yes.
1: But we were more like, never.
3: Yeah, right. Like, she was like at eighth grade or whatever, but we were like, never.
0: Yeah, I in my own family, you know, back when you didn't have, my father came home, he said, no, you can't watch television. You're watching too much television. He ripped the cord out of the television set. of course, when he wasn't around my brother, he was very, you know, he was very good at electronics. Fixed the cord. We sat in a closet and watched TV, you know, so that they wouldn't see us. I mean, no matter what you do, it's going to take a lot of energy and patience. What do you think, Amy, as far as just the pure energy break of TM?
4: And could you do it? You've done it for 5 years, but could you have done it earlier?
3: Oh, I mean,
4: those different phases, you know, your children were both.
3: Sometimes I probably abuse the fine print that says you have your teacher for life, because Dale became my hey, this is my option. I'm going to use it. And I would call him all the time. And I would, there was a long time where I was really.
0: Give a shout out to Dale.
3: Dale.
0: Last name.
3: Dale Friedman.
0: And say where he's the TM teacher.
3: Shrewsbury, Massachusetts, holding Central Mass strong here.
0: He's a great person and a great teacher.
3: Wonderful, wonderful. And I would say he's been my consciousness advisor before that was a term. Always from the very beginning, knowing where I was at. And I mean, the minute I found it, I was like, oh my God, I want this. I want to get the advanced techniques. I want to go da da. And he's like, okay, slow down. You know, how about you try a retreat first? And, you know, and he just knew what was coming for me, right? Which was a lot of stress release. And that's, I think, for a lot of us who are living in the trenches of some of the higher stress levels of life, single parenthood. And, you know, I was living paycheck to paycheck. And, you know, when you start de-stressing, it's like a detox. You don't always feel great, you know? I mean, it's a gradual process, but there are some times where things would bubble up and I would be like, what's going on? Why is this happening? But I feel like I had a lot of regret that I hadn't started sooner, because my kids were 11 and 13 mm-hmm. when I started, and then I gave it to them a year later. So I was like, man, you know, woulda, shoulda, coulda, if only I had known about this earlier. Imagine the mom I could have been. Imagine the way our lives could have evolved. What if, you know, maybe my son was on an IEP, he was on, you know, we have ADD runs in the family, he was on medication, we were always around this, struggling with this stuff. Would it have fixed that? You know, as a mom, you just want your kids to not suffer. So I was beating myself up a little bit for a while, but Dale reminds me that it comes when it comes. I discovered it when I discovered it at the right time, when I was ready for it, and then I gifted it to my kids. And if that's the one legacy, I am so okay with that, right? If I don't reach where I'm supposed to reach, I'm like, Dale, it's not gonna happen this lifetime, maybe next lifetime. It's like, you never know. I was like, okay. But as long as I gave it to them, you know, like my daughter, she started at 11, and I am like, that's probably one of the, you know, we might not have the most nicest house or the perfect life, but that was the best gift I think I feel like I could have given her. So if that's all I can do this lifetime, then I'm happy with that.
0: It's great. It's great. But, you know, in the ancient Vedic tradition, parents play a big role of honor in most of the indigenous cultures of the world. Parents are way up there, and mother itself is, you know, the creator. The, you know, it's an example of what God is like, the creator. And that's deserving so much honor and bliss. And in modern life, you can't look for it. Mothers are great. They don't look for it. They just want their kids to be happy. I'll tell you a story, a personal story. I was driving my mom. She had learned TM, and I was driving her, and my mom was very tiny. She looked through the steering wheel, not over it. You know? Mm-hmm. So, you know, you would say, "Is you want me to drive you somewhere?"
4: And she would say yes. And so I'm driving her and I catch her staring at me. I'm coming, you know, like she's staring at me. We stopped at a light and I looked at her and I said, okay, what's up? And she looked at me and she said, are you in Cosmo consciousness? And I said, no. I said, but, you know, I feel like, you know, as a result of practicing TM, I feel like I'm growing in that. I can tell, you know, there are some aspects of my own personal behavior and my feeling and level of happiness and my dealing with situations. And my mom looked at me, and I swear, with the most serious eyes, and she said, I could tell.
1: Mm.
4: And I realized at that moment that our parents, maybe especially our mothers, they see us, what we can be. What we can be is in the highest level of our personal development. They see it. I think our grandparents can sometimes see it. I mean, when they're not stressed out.
1: Yeah.
4: I'm not talking about every day, all day. But at that moment, she could see it. And she could tell I was going there. And how fulfilled she was. To her, I think that that was the biggest thing in her personal sense of fulfillment, that I was growing toward the person she knew I could be. Now, I just have to say personally, is it good to have somebody in your life who sees that?
1: Yes.
4: What a blessing.
1: Yeah.
4: That someone who loves you that much and can see who you really are underneath whatever stress and all of that. That is a vitally important thing. We have to feel so sorry when children, you know, for whatever circumstances and reasons need to be taken care of by others. They're, you know, they're not able to be cared for by a mother. But boy, you got to be thankful. They're the, Roxy, they're the greatest, the greatest.
3: I just said to her today, because she was beating herself up a little bit and, you know, kind of going down that negative spiral. And I said, hey, if anybody talked to you the way you're talking to yourself, I'd kill them. So knock it off. Like, you know, and just to help her understand, like, I don't like when you talk to yourself that way, because I love you. And I know that, you know, but I have to, I know we're running out of time, but I want to just tell a quick story. I ended up finding TM out of my own stress, but it was really the intro talk with the PowerPoint slides and all the neuro connectors that, and talking about ADD and anxiety and knowing what my kids were dealing with. It was really because I wanted better for them that I was like, I need this. So on the 2-week mark, isn't it that you ask your new student to ask people around them, have you noticed anything different? So I come home, she's 11. I was like, so Rox, what do you think? You notice anything different about mommy lately? She's like, yeah, you're kind of like an aggravated calm. Straight babe. I was like, I'll take it. It was so real and so honest.
4: Well, you two, as I said, I've had the real pleasure and honor to get to know you over this past couple of years, because you've been coming to advanced technique courses that I've taught. And I think it's a wonderful trajectory of growth that you both have separately in your lives and then mutually in your lives. You're doing it in so many ways, appreciating each other's growth. You're both, that's one of the precious things about a family meditating. You know, there's a common personal growth
0: trajectory that you're going through, and you can support each other in that way. Well, happy Mother's Day, Amy Devon.
1: Thank you.
0: It's been wonderful to have you as a guest on TM Talks. Leah, thank you so much for joining us again as our co-host on TM Talks.
1: You are amazingly inspiring. I'm sure everyone watching has been inspired. I have been. So thank you so much for your time and sharing your story and your energy with us. It's really amazing. Thank you.
0: It's great. Weekly TM Talks. All the best. And for every meditator out there, take Amy and Roxy's advice. There are in-person weekend retreats that you can go to.
4: And if a weekend retreat doesn't work for you, just spend a Saturday morning doing a half a day retreat online at home. And for information about those retreats, just go to tmretreat.org, look at the schedule. So I think I met you at one of those retreats.
3: Yes.
0: In New Haven.
3: Yep,
0: you came down
3: an in-person one.
0: Look, but you can look for the Dalbys, look for other people. There's lots of people, TM centers, that are doing retreats. And if you can't do the weekend, do an online one. So that's our tip for the day. Yeah. All right, all the best. And a very good week ahead. We'll see you next week.

Well, the good old days may not return, and the rocks might melt.

0: 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It's intimate. It connects. It informs. It inspires. It elevates. A simple platform in complex times. KHOE has always been a beacon of light and love, a lively, eclectic, peaceful oasis for the community and beyond, featuring musical programming that spans the gamut from classical to folk, to global, to jazz, to Broadway, to spiritual, to contemporary, to rock, blues, country, pop, and more. You might hear James Taylor, Bonnie Raitt, The Beach Boys, The Beatles, or Chick Corea, Ella Fitzgerald, Miles Davis, Paul Horn, and Billie Holiday, or Mozart, Bach, Beethoven, Segovia, Yo-Yo Ma, or Bob Marley, Zakir Hussain, Ladysmith Black Mambazo, Sergio Mendez, Edith Piaf, Toumani Diabate, or Gandharva Veda music, Gregorian chants, Middle Eastern, Japanese, Korean, Chinese, or Native American 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To quote Maharishi, "The future is bright, and that is my delight." 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

0: 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KHOE has always been a beacon of light and love, a lively, eclectic, peaceful oasis for the community and beyond, featuring musical programming that spans the gamut from classical to folk, to global, to jazz, to Broadway, to spiritual, to contemporary, to rock, blues, country, pop, and more. You might hear James Taylor, Bonnie Raitt, The Beach Boys, The Beatles, or Chick Corea, Ella Fitzgerald, Miles Davis, Paul Horn, and Billie Holiday, or Mozart, Bach, Beethoven, Segovia, Yo-Yo Ma, or Bob Marley, Zakir Hussain, Ladysmith Black Mambazo, Sergio Mendez, Edith Piaf, Toumani Diabate, or Gandharva Veda music, Gregorian chants, Middle Eastern, Japanese, Korean, Chinese, or Native American 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

0: 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Welcome to the 38th show of Let Your Heart Sing. I'm Sheila Motion, and I'll be your host. Today's show celebrates Mother's Day. We'll be hearing heartfelt songs from our meditating family, as well as interesting songs that I found online. And as a bonus, we'll also be hearing Mother's Day poems from our local poets. So get ready for an eclectic show. Mother's Day in the United States is annually held on the second Sunday of May. Mother's Day celebrates motherhood and is a time to appreciate mothers and mother figures. In 1970, Maharshi Mahesh Yogi said, "The mother is just there to uphold the children by radiating love. All the work that she has to do is just radiate kindness, grace, mercy, love, happiness. The strength of motherhood lies in her being delicate, in her being pardonable. She only knows to excuse and to extend love and love and love." And now let's begin the show with a song called Mom by one of my favorite groups, Home Free.
1: A little baby told God, "Hey, I'm kinda scared. Don't really know if I wanna go down there. From here it looks like a little blue ball, but that's a great

0: to meet your mom.
1: That was Home Free singing Mom. And now let's hear a poem by our very own Greg Polico.
2: Mothers. Funny how we allot our mothers a day each year, as if that could possibly ever be enough to honor them for all they've done. The love, the hours of toil, the meals, the incessant cleaning, the laundry, the advice, the support. Oh, did I say the love? The love that never faltered for a minute, no matter what we did, or whatever funky behavior we were exhibiting, or what we said, or the mistakes we made, the thousands of mistakes we made. And then the laundry, the never-ending laundry, our meals, our lives, which she gave to us, and for whatever reason, and actually felt blessed by it all, actually defined her life by us, submerged her own desires to meet our needs so well, we forgot to imagine that she had any of her own.
1: Very nice. Thank you, Greg. Now we're going to switch gears and play an Islamic song by Rashid Bika called Your Mother. It's sung by children and says it all.
3: Who should I give my love to, my respect and my honor to? Who should I pay good money?

0: I really like that song called Your Mother by Rashid Bika. Next in our lineup of Mother's Day songs and poems is a poem by Philip Tomlinson called My Mother Loved.
1: My mother loved the Blessed Lord, the Blessed Mother, her rosary, the Mass, her morning prayers, her evening prayers. 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She loved and loved and loved. Now my mother is at home in the arms of the beloved, and my mother will always be loved.
0: What beautiful sentiments. Thank you, Philip. Now we'll hear a pretty song by Marion Kellner, who is a friend of mine back in Massachusetts. She wrote this song called Mom's Song. The singer is Laura Kayer.

0: Marion Kellner, that's a great song, and what a pretty voice Laura Kayer has. Let's hear another poem. This one is by KHOE's director, Stan Stansberry.
1: Remembering Mom on Mother's Day. She runs fond fingers through my hair. Her words are soft and full of care. Her eyes are playful yet stern when I am sometimes not nice. Then comes a smile like milk and sweet rice. Patience, dear child, her hand in mine, and all will soon be right. Cheerful morning comes after night. All in time, all in time. Would you like to hear a nursery rhyme?
0: I like it, Stan. Very sweet. You're a man of many talents. Next on our song list is a song written and sung by Roger Pelizzari, who lives in West Virginia and is enjoying his 24th year on the Purusha program. About his mother, Roger says, "Mother was an artist, a poet, a hiker, a lover of nature. Life for her was a joyful adventure. She showed us the paths in the starry skies and the deep woods. Mother called the mountains by their first names and knew the trails better than the lines in her hands. The birds posed for her delight and she for theirs. The branches parted like doors to let her through. She was glad with the sun or with the clouds, with yellow flowers or brown leaves floating down. She enjoyed all beings and they enjoyed her. Before leaving, she asked us not to mourn. On the rock where we threw her ashes, my sister carved, 'Be happy, I was,' and 'Carpe diem.'" Carpe diem is the title of Roger's song. It means, seize the day.

Carpe diem, go and seize the day.

0: such wisdom in that song, Carpe Diem, by Roger Pelizzari. A few days ago, I decided to get on the bandwagon and write a Mother's Day poem, my first poem ever. It's very simple, and I had to make it rhyme because that's how I remember poetry as a child. Anyway, here goes. My mom, an angel on earth she was to me, quiet and soft and so pretty. Her skin was fair, her hair was dark, bright red lips her beauty mark. Loving kindness was her way, never a harsh word did she say. I liked to hear her sing her tunes, her beautiful voice filled the rooms. She was gentle, humble, and very smart. Compassion was her nature at heart. Once, after making our lunch with care, she invited a lonesome boy to share. I now respect that example she set. Her loving kindness I'll never forget. My love for Mom is deep and true. Thank you, Mom, for being you. And now we'll enjoy a real down-to-earth home-cooked poem by our own Rolf Erikson. You may want to grab a pen and paper for this one.
1: Baking bread. The way she measured it out. 4 cups of milk, a melted cube of butter, 1 tablespoon of salt, 1/2 cup of sugar, 2 packets of yeast, 8 cups of flour. The way she stirred it all with a big wooden spoon, adding more flour little by little, until the dough just pulled away from the sides of the bowl. The way she laid a thin white dishcloth across the top of the bowl, and put it in a warm spot for the dough to rise. The way she punched down the soft, sticky dough, popping yeasty bubbles, and then covered it with the cloth to rise again. The way she pulled the warm dough lightly with her fingertips out of the bowl into the middle of a large breadboard. The way she kneaded it, pressing and pushing with the heel of her right hand, giving it a precise quarter turn each time. The way she sliced the tight, springy ball into 4 equal pieces with quick jabs of a sharp butcher knife. The way she shaped each piece into a long, narrow roll and laid it softly into a buttered bread pan. The way she covered all 4 pans with the same dishcloth, setting them aside to rise. The way she heated the oven to 350 degrees and set the pans on the hot metal rack gently so they wouldn't fall. The way she tapped the brown tops of the baked loaves, listening for that hollow sound, just to make sure they were really ready. The way she ran a dull table knife around the insides of each pan so the crust wouldn't stick and pull away from the loaf. The way she coaxed the loaves out of their pans, hot, soft, and steamy, placing them on their sides to cool. The way she cut the first slice, always an end, with its chewy crust, and laid on butter and her own homemade raspberry jam for me. There could be many ways to bake bread. I do it this way. The way she shaped me, the way she raised me, the way she made sure I was really ready, the way she taught me, when I was 19, the day before I left home.
0: What a delectable poem. Thank you, Rolf. Let's switch gears again and consider Mother's Day from a mother's point of view. Here's Jane Roman Pitt singing a sweet song by the Dixie Chicks called Lullaby, which you'll find on Jane's Midnight Lullaby CD.

0: We just enjoy Jane Roman Pitt singing Lullaby. Jane always adds so much love and talent to Let Your Heart Sing. Now let's enjoy a short poem by Suzanne Aris Vesley, another Fairfield resident.
1: Photo of my mother. She lives on in the blue-tinged photo allied to those brick walls, that receding hall, pointing to the light behind her. The light in her face is her own. She had been meditating for years. She was no longer sad. She had wanted me to be everything, a world leader, a great scientist, a scholar, a prima ballerina assoluta. I was in the graduate program down that hall. She said, "You have brought TM to the family. If you never do another thing, it is enough." I did not weep. I took the photo. For remembrance, I keep it on my wall.
0: Thank you, Suzanne. What a wonderful memory. And now let's hear another poem by Anne Purcell, who is a member of the Mother Divine program. Anne asked me to read this poem for her. This poem was written in February 1987 in Salisbury and is called Mother. Mother always harmonizes from the field that unifies. Mother always nourishes from her silent flowing bliss. Mother fulfills every wish from her pure consciousness. Within herself she creates all of life to celebrate. Mother's unbounded grace shines in the beauty of her face. Brilliant as the moon glows, sweet as pure nectar flows. She weaves together life's wholeness in the fine fabrics of her fullness. She illuminates all darkness in the warmth of her kindness. Her beauty is her softness, her strength, her gentleness. Her wisdom is her beingness. Her love is unboundedness. Our life she guides tenderly, every impulse so motherly. In her silence we abide safely, in her invincibility. Thank you, Anne, for that divinely inspired poem. Our last poem for today's Mother's Day show is by Bill Grazer. His poem is called A Poem for Mother.
2: I have poems of fire made from wood and the axe, and poems of the dawn with the blackbird and worm, and poems of the night, the owl perched among the stars. Each poem starts in my mouth and, like a river, grows longer with each word. To connect their banks, I build bridges. To travel their length, I launch ships. And all the while, I stand on their shores like trees, my arms in every direction. All this I do because I have had a mother.
0: And that sums it up. Thank you, Bill. This last song on our Mother's Day show is one that I found online. It's quite traditional and expresses beautiful sentiments. It's called A Mother's Love by Jesse Rivera.

0: a mother's love. I love you, Mom.
1: That was Jesse Rivera singing his song, A Mother's Love. I hope you've enjoyed our Mother's Day show today here on World Radio KHOE 90.5 FM in Fairfield, Iowa. 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
1: An angel sent from above, his mama, mama, and everyone fell in love with mama, mama. 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Whenever there's trouble, take mama's advice. 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

0: On Writers' Voices with Monica and Caroline, we have the conversations you'd like to have with writers. This week, art advisor Genevieve Wheeler-Brown, author of Beyond Blue and White, The Hidden History of Delftware and the Women Behind the Iconic Ceramic, talks about the younger dealers that she sees coming into the field.
1: What they're seeing and what I see in their work is that they're looking at objects not just for aesthetics, but for the story behind them.
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3: 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News of rising invincibility around the world. This is the news everyone needs to understand how the trends of time are changing towards peace and prosperity. Maharshi's Vedic technologies, transcendental meditation, and its advanced program Yogic Flying are being implemented globally. Just the square root of 1% of the population practicing yogic flying together in a group is enough to raise the levels of harmony and coherence in the collective consciousness for the whole population. Enjoy the news of enlightenment dawning for every individual, invincibility for every nation, and peace for our dear world.

Welcome to Mahashi's Global Family Chat on Sunday, the 5th of April, 2025. We continue with our reading of Conversations with Mahashi by Dr. Vernon Katz. And we begin our reading today on page 33, and the section is headed God Consciousness. What is the nature of this refined perception, guided by love and accompanied by joy? Quote, "Now the finest relative, as far as the awareness is concerned, is more and more diffused level of concentration. If we compare the awareness with air, just like air becoming thinner and thinner, so it is as if the awareness is becoming thinner and thinner, which means more and more delicate. The vision is no longer dominated by the shape of the mic, by those qualities which distinguish an object from the rest of the environment. These qualities are still there. More diffused does not mean out of focus. It means seeing things in a more universal context, and therefore seeing them more justly. Awareness of its molecular and atomic dimensions does not smudge our knowledge of the cell. On the contrary, our seeing the cell as an expression of molecules and atoms helps us to know it more clearly. The universal does not contradict the particular, it includes it. So the shape of the mic does not disappear, only it no longer diverts the awareness from those more delicate, more fluid qualities which the mic shares with its environment. Those fortunate enough to be at home in this state of consciousness say that everything is more alive. Everything glows. It is indeed as if the whole world were made of light. This is the kind of experience that must have given rise to the saying that God is light. So it is perhaps not altogether surprising that Mahashi sometimes calls this state of refined perception God consciousness. There is no question here of faith. Mahashi's approach is experiential. He is concerned with a fact of perception, a stage in the growth of consciousness. Quote, "God consciousness is one's own. It is on the level of one's own existence. The one who is in God consciousness, he is like that, not because of the status of God or creation, but because of his own status, because it is the appreciation of that value of creation from where the creation begins, the source of relative creation. That is why it gets a name, God consciousness. Otherwise, it is his own consciousness. So long as the machinery of perception has not been greatly refined, God consciousness is not a meaningful term, because the source of creation is not apparent. In cosmic consciousness, silence and activity, self and non-self, absolute and relative, stand facing each other across an unbridgeable gap. The gap, as I point out in one of the conversations, is unbridgeable in principle. The self-sufficient absolute cannot be subject to any relationship." "Yes," replies Mahashi, "but then it gets bridged. Formerly so dark and impenetrable, the gap is filled by light. If the gap were really unbridgeable, we could not transcend. But in practice, we find that there is a transcendental state, without relation, complete in itself, absolute, which is contiguous with relative subject,
with relative subject-object states that precede and follow it. So there must be a point of transition where the unboundedness of the one gives way to the boundaries of the other, where pure awareness without any object gives way to the faintest vibration or impulse of objective awareness, or vice versa. For a long time, this area of transition will remain obscure, apart from momentary glimpses in the depths of meditation. But from the time cosmic consciousness has been gained, the unbounded awareness of the conscious mind falls constantly upon the boundaries of our discrete perceptions, thus bringing more and more to the surface those finer, more delicate aspects of the object which are closer to its own unboundedness. There comes a point where, in broad daylight, quote, one recognizes the reality of how the Absolute expresses itself into the multiple relative, where one clearly sees the process of creation. And then what one finds is that the diversity of the relative is coming to a close and is coming to that one value of the faintest relative, which is just the nature of the Absolute, the vibrant nature of the Absolute. And this is that level of awareness which starts to recognize very clearly, on one side, unmanifest Absolute, and on the other, this faintest relative impulse, which is the sprouting of creation. As a seed sprouts, the Absolute is sprouting. And that sprout, as a reverberation of the entirety of the Absolute into the faintest relative impulse of existence, one cognizes Absolute Being, completely like a still ocean, omnipresent, without an activity, as the finest spur of action, that is, the basis of all relative diversity. Close quote. It is at this point of transition that God is situated in the awareness. God is the face of the Absolute turned towards the world. The Absolute, by definition, never changes. It remains completely like a still ocean, omnipresent, without an activity. Close quote. Insofar as it is seen as giving rise to creation, it is no longer the relationless Absolute. It has, so to speak, to take form and become the Creator. We could therefore say that God relates what in cosmic consciousness seemed unrelatable, the phenomenal world of activity, and the still, self-sufficient, limitless world of the Absolute. He can do so because he sits on the fence, as it were, with a foot in each camp. And if we are awake on this borderline of the relative and the Absolute where God resides, we will appreciate the Absolute and the relative as the two aspects of the nature of God. One is silent nature, the other vibrant nature. Silent nature progresses into vibrant nature. If God Himself is situated at this point of transition, His light yet spreads far and wide and is appreciated long before we can fully discern His nature. God consciousness comprises a whole series of states in which, on the firm basis of cosmic consciousness, the machinery of perception is gradually and progressively refined so that it can become aware of those finer levels of creation
which Maharshi calls celestial, and on which, because of their nearness to him, the radiance of God falls most strongly. The more general term, refined cosmic consciousness, which is often used in place of cosmic consciousness, is perhaps more appropriate, because it seems that only near its climax does the state actually yield a cognition of the full display of God's nature. Next heading, unity consciousness. Once God is known, love starts to take on the character of devotion. Quote, devotion is the result of the cognition of God, close quote. It is that intensified state of love which unites in a very intimate manner the devotee and his God. When the uniting quality of love reaches a level where disunion is just not possible, then love gains the value of devotion. One is devoted to the other, and this is beyond the possibility of separation. Close quote. When the object of cognition is beyond the possibility of separation, then the object is cognized in terms of the subject. The non-being, what was hitherto non-being, objective value of the object, is now transformed into the subjective value of being. Maharshi concludes that, quote, this is the fulfillment of devotion. The subject is so devoted to the object that the object is evaluated in terms of the subject. The eternal unity of the so-called two is transformed into the reality of one. And this brought about on the increasing degrees of love. Culture of the heart is at the basis of this laudable growth of perception. Close quote. At its apex, where the value of the object merges into that of the subject, the sixth state of consciousness dissolves of its own accord. It is the bridge between cosmic consciousness and unity consciousness, between seeing things in terms of themselves and seeing them in terms of one's own self, between seeing them only in terms of their surface boundaries and seeing them in terms of their unboundedness, between seeing them subspecie temporis and seeing them subspecie eternitatis. But when one has reached the other shore, the bridge has served its purpose. Maharshi is quite fond of quoting these words from the Bhagavad Gita. Kalenatmani vindati, in time finds this within himself. He wants to show thereby that no doing, no contriving is involved in the growth of higher states of consciousness. Transcendental meditation is a process of less and less doing, and all its blessings arise spontaneously, unexpectedly. They come almost as a surprise. This was true of the growth of transcendental and cosmic consciousness, and it is equally true of God consciousness and unity. It is not that sympathy, love, devotion have to be cultivated in order to overcome what Maslow has called the alienation of the knower from his known. They grow quite naturally once the fetters of stress which constrict the heart have been broken on attaining cosmic consciousness. The expansion of the heart, in turn, brings about that refined or expanded vision,
the, quote, more diffused level of concentration, close quote, which alone can locate God. Cognition of God leads to devotion, which results in union. This is perhaps being rather schematic about what is, after all, a living process of growth. But it is important to emphasize that one state of consciousness leads quite naturally to another. It is no use trying to run before one can walk. And there is a footnote to this. A lecture given at Poland Springs, Maine, 13 July 1970, beautifully illustrates this point with reference to growth of God consciousness. I cannot resist quoting Maharshi at length. Quote, if we want to reach someone great, we must have some status of greatness. And if the awareness is not broadened so as to be able to encompass that enormously great creation, how can the Creator be comprehensible? After elaborating this idea, Maharshi gives an example. If a man wants to comprehend the field of the artist, he should be able to appreciate all the pieces of art that he has created and then try to locate him. In the same way, in order to realize God, creation has to be realized. In order to realize creation, the man who is going to realize should be established. When the situation is such that I say, I see the mic, but I don't know who I am, when the knower is in darkness, how can the object of knowledge be in light? Later in the talk, Maharshi comments, when I can't maintain myself against the small reality bound in time and space, then how can the unlimited creation be comprehended? When I am so weak that looking at a flower I lose myself, so weak that even the sight of a small sand particle on the ground overthrows my validity, then how can I withstand that impact of the vision of the Almighty of infinite value, the Creator of such a vast universe? In conclusion, self-realization is the prerequisite to realization of even a sand particle on the ground. Self-realization is the basis for the validity of any realization. Compare Eckhart. To get at the core of God at his greatest, one must first get into the core of himself at his least. For no one can know God who has not first known himself. From Meister Eckhart. Now the next section is knowledge of unity. We can take the sequence a step further. From union comes the recognition of unity. Devotion is necessary to take the attention to the point where, quote, the object of cognition is beyond the possibility of separation, close quote. Thereafter, knowledge takes over, quote, the level which is the highest in the relative is one with the absolute. Faintest pink of the petal and colorless sap are two sides of the same coin. The supreme relative doesn't have to transcend. The transcendental is along with it. That is why the transformation from God consciousness to unity is not a phenomenon. It is only the knowledge that was hidden and now is unfolded. In God consciousness, when the supreme relative is a normal reality of everyday life, the unity becomes exposed. Exposed to whom? To itself. By whom? By itself. For whom? For itself. Nothing participates
in the transformation from God consciousness to unity, other than unity itself. The highest attainment of life is brought about by nothing other than what life itself is. A phenomenon is only possible in the relative. The relative does not drop off. Rather, every little bit of the relative becomes lively in its essential constituent, which is eternal, infinite, absolute. Every phase of relative existence is nothing other than the expressed value of the unmanifest absolute. This situation is always there, only our awareness is not able to cognize it until, in the sixth state of consciousness, it becomes capable of organizing itself to meet that value. The sixth state of consciousness then glides into the seventh state. I think we must distinguish here the non-phenomenal from the phenomenal, the knowledge of an ever-existent reality from the actual mechanics by which that knowledge comes about, namely the gliding of one state of consciousness into the other. When the supreme, the most refined level of the relative, becomes a normal feature of everyday life, and one is no longer dazzled by its light, there comes a point, that point of transition, of merging and emergence, where one finds the supreme relative to be continuous with one's own self or being. And there is a footnote to merging and emergence. At the point of merging is the story of emergence. When the awareness of the dual existence of the self and non-self merges into the oneness of eternity, at this point of merging, the emergence of creation from the unmanifest area of eternal existence is cognized. The story of the birth of creation is a direct cognition when one's vision is being transformed from God consciousness to unity. And then there's also a footnote to be continuous with one's own self or being. The footnote reads, compare Bhagavad Gita 18:55, through devotion he knows me intimately, knows my extent and who I am in truth. Then, having known me in truth, he at once enters me. Commenting on this verse, Shankara says that immediately on knowing the Lord as he truly is, the understanding that there is a difference between the Lord and the knower vanishes without trace. Continuing, just as the faintest pink of the petal shades over into the colorless sap, so the almost unbounded shades over into boundlessness, the almost infinite into infinity. The experience is continuous, but the realization of what is happening brings about a kind of quantum leap, and that is knowledge. Maharshi talks about, quote, that awe-inspiring awareness which arises when celestial, finest celestial, and the absolute are experienced alongside each other, because then one knows, oh, this is the same. The absolute and this supreme celestial, one knows, oh, it's the same. Close quote. The brightest, but still concrete, celestial light is the same as the abstract light of one's own awareness that has been constantly shining since cosmic consciousness was attained.
once one has recognized the identity between the unboundedness perceived in the object and the unboundedness that is myself, non-self and self lose their separate identity. They become one, become that. When we look at the development of higher states of consciousness as outlined by Maharshi, we realize that the whole process is one of strengthening the hold that the transcendental unbounded absolute has on our lives. We first locate it in the depths of meditation. Then we find it persisting even during daily life. Finally, we see it as daily life. Once contacted, it cannot be contained. It spills over into more and more areas of life until every object reflects it. And at each stage, when we realize what is happening, there is the quantum leap of knowledge. First, oh, I have found myself. Then, oh, I am separate from all this around me. And finally, oh, I am one with what I am perceiving. This brings us to the end of our reading today, and we'll continue next time. Jai Gurudev.

0: This talk, entitled Creative Intelligence and Action, is divided into two sections, 23 minutes and 15 minutes long, respectively. It was recorded the 11th of July, 1970, in the morning, at the one-month teacher training course held in Poland Spring. J. Gurudev.
1: Without considering the nature of activity, we will not be able to locate where it's going to end, whether in success or in failure. So consideration of action or the activities, what kind of activity, whether it is sattvic activity which is going to succeed and quickly bring the results and results will be great and the actor will not be bound by it, all the factors. See, there is one thing, one below the other, one below the other. And this is creation, no? We have found creation is built in layers. Now, when we are considering this whole field of creative intelligence, then now we are entering into different layers of it. So when we talk in terms of activity, then we say whether the activity is really in its ultimate results useful to the actor or not, and how much useful it's going to be, whether it's going to be useful only in the physical, material level of life, or it's going to influence his spiritual values as well, how much the completeness of life is going to be affected by the results of this activity. How much? Let me mention something in the middle of the whole consideration. Action always has two values. Material values, material or physical, whatever, and spiritual values. Spiritual values. If we start on building a house, fine, we are building a house. 6 months' labor gives us a home. If we had been meditating morning and evening and building the house, what will happen? In 6 months, by the time a good home is found on the material level, quite a lot of infusion of being has taken place through the same process of building, because we have been meditating and building, meditating and building. Now, this consolidation of the nature of being in our mind has been brought about by activity of 6 months, which we undertook every day after meditation. And therefore, along with the material value of good home, we have much better level of consciousness with which to enjoy the value of home 1,000 times more than otherwise we would have enjoyed. This means the creative intelligence has its vision on both sides of life, not only material side, but also a spiritual side. It wants us to meditate and act so that the physical effect of our action will at the same time be conducive to the spiritual growth and stabilization of the spiritual values. This is creative intelligence, which can perform a wonder here and a wonder there and a wonder here and a wonder there, both at the same time. Creative intelligence. It is this creative intelligence which is responsible for the structure of the entire universe. And not only the creation of the universe, but maintenance of that creation, a tremendous skill in maintaining the whole creation. A red rose will yield only red rose. We are definite if we are planting red rose,

happens by action. That is why we say action does justice to actor by not only yielding maximum result of action, but strengthening the very structure of the actor, stabilizing the infinite value of the actor, making permanent the supreme quality of the actor, and this means doing justice to actor. And this is by skill of action on the part of the actor that it is the skill on the part of the actor that the action which is directly consuming energy, action which is directly a process of consuming energy, this process of consuming energy stabilizes the structure of the act in such a way that eternal value, infinite value gets more and more stabilized. This is skill in action. This is skill in action. Plain flat action means consumption of energy. Consumption of energy means the actor should become weaker and weaker. This is the direct result of consuming energy. If I keep on consuming energy, that means I am becoming smaller and smaller and smaller, and actually it will transcend existence. But then the skill of action, this is skill of action, and the skill of action is the performance of creative intelligence.

out of it, and in the process of getting tired, what I am doing is stabilizing within myself more and more of the infinite value. This is skill in action. This is philosophy of action. How to perform action? How to perform action so that action certainly yields maximum results and yet strengthens the status of the actor, brings such great reward to the actor that infinite value gets established in him. He gets more and more established in the infinite value of life. This is infusion of being or growth of cosmic consciousness. More and more stabilized self-awareness, more and more stabilized unbounded awareness, more and more stabilized pure consciousness. This is when the consciousness is being used. When the consciousness is being used, what is happening is the real value of consciousness is being established. This is business. This is business. This is business. You throw off all the wealth, put it out of home, throw in the market, and it comes multiplied. It comes. This is business. Skill in business. Business management. I don't know whether this skill is being taught in the business management or not. Skill of performance. The whole business has this structure. A farmer throws all the corn in the mud, takes it out delightfully, he throws in the mud. The result is it comes back hundredfold. Skill. This is a natural phenomenon. So when we say skill in action, what we have in nature is the entire activity of nature is on that level of

skill in action, spontaneous skill in action. Spontaneous skill in action. The whole nature is functioning on that level, skill in action. Some seed gone to earth finds its way, sprouts, becomes a tree, and grows into many, many millions of the same seed. Multiplication, multiplication is the expression of creative intelligence. From one, it creates the many. One seed, and that also gone into the mud. At the extreme limit of its pollution. One seed gone into the mud. Creative intelligence functioning everywhere. Mother Nature nourishes it in that silence. And then from that silence under the ground, it sprouts and sprouts, it grows, growth, glory of growth, and then glory of becoming a many. From one to the many. And again, out of that many, everyone glowing again into many, and then out of that everyone, out of the many, again becoming a many and a many and a many. Creative intelligence. So, securely upholds the actor that when he is acting, he is gaining the effect of his action on the gross surface level of manifest life, and miraculously the same process spontaneously raises the value of the action to infinity. And as the value rises more and more to infinity, value of the actor, simultaneously, value of the action keeps rising to more effectiveness and greater results and greater... Because as the actor is more powerful, action has to be more rewarding. And then as the action is more and more rewarding, this is out of increased dynamic activity. And as the dynamism of activity increases, the silence gets stabilized in the nature of the actor, and thereby the infinity, which is eternal silence, grows quietly in the structure of the actor, in the consciousness of the actor, so that the action becomes more dynamic, the actor becomes more capable of handling that dynamism due to the infusion of greater silence of the infinity simultaneously. And

creative intelligence is the force of creation, and it's the same as the force of evolution. Force of creation, force of evolution, handles the actor in such a way, and handles the activity in such a way. Handles the activity in such a way means activity becomes more dynamic, and when more dynamic activity handled by the actor means the actor has to be more established in silence in order to handle more dynamic activity. So simultaneously, creative intelligence provides that increasing silence in the actor and infuses great dynamism in activity, as a result produces most rewarding results, and results on both sides, on inside of the actor gaining more and more infinite value, outside in the field more and more desired effect out of action, more and more powerful. So on one hand, dynamism of activity increases for more rewarding results. On the other, freedom of the actor increases.

0: imagine, if you will, a child of perhaps seven or eight years old, very young, and you want that child to understand the technique, how would you tell that child? What would you tell that child to practice and to do?
1: I'll tell him, see how beautiful is the pink petal, and how beautiful is the green, and how beautiful the whole thing. And then tell him that there is sap, which is neither pink, nor round, nor flat, nor green. So there is one element within what you see.

0: teacher. I see, I ask him, do you know how this rose has grown? It was a tiny plant and a bigger plant and bigger plant, and a very fully blossomed rose. So something small always grows, which helps it to grow. Then I tell him, this is called natural law. Natural law is the basis of all growth, basis of all expressions. It governs life.
1: But the child might ask you about the sunshine and the rain and oxygen.
0: That's it.
1: And all the things.
0: And all these things are as what they are on the basis of natural law. How that natural law functions, like the sap, how the sap functions to become the leaf, to become the petal, to become the stem. Natural law. So the natural law functions. When you are tired, natural law closes the eyes, you go to sleep. When you are fresh again, wake up. Natural law wakes you up again. It's the nature. It's the nature that is responsible for all activity, for all modes, for all expressions of intelligence. It's very easy to tell the children, because whatever you are telling them, they are completely focused on that. So this meditation is like the simplicity of a child's nature. Automatically the mind settles down, and that's the ground state of all the laws of nature. Coming to national life, our plan is to make every nation self-sufficient, and for that we prescribe a group of 7,000 to handle the whole coherent collective consciousness. On the level of economics, also the country is not self-sufficient. Always, every day, there are proclamations for this much more money and this much more. The borrowing money. That means the country is not self-sufficient economically. Always more money is needed. More of everything is needed. Country is not self-sufficient. Mm-hmm. Politically, economically, in any sense, it's not self-sufficient. Mm-hmm. I would like this most creative country of the world to be really self-sufficient. Mm-hmm.

Thank you.

The little bit.

0: the Bureau of Economic Geology, this is Earth Date. You've probably used GPS today in ways you don't even know about. Of course, your smartphone is a miracle of GPS navigation. It receives data from a network of 31 satellites orbiting 12,000 miles above us. At least four of them are visible from any place on Earth at any time. It uses that data to pinpoint your location to within 10 feet. It's pretty amazing. But there are many other ways that GPS impacts our lives. It helps airline pilots and ship captains stay on course. It helps taxis find their fares and military missions find their targets. And it plays important roles in bank transactions and power grids. In fact, because the GPS satellite network is even more stable than the shifting surface of the planet, scientists now use it to track continental plate movement. It shows that Australia moves as fast as fingernails grow, about 3 inches a year, while Hawaii holds the record, moving toward Japan at 4 inches a year. Geodetic surveys correct GPS coordinates for the shifting Earth and send updates to our devices on demand. And the whole thing is about to get more precise. The next generation of GPS will use both satellite and ground stations to be accurate to within 1 inch. We'll need it, as future technologies like driverless cars, delivery drones, and things we can't even yet imagine rely on GPS for increasing precision. I'm Scott Tinker, located precisely in Austin, and thanks for listening.
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0: Welcome to Writers' Voices with Monica and Caroline. I am your host, Monica Hadley, and our guest today is Genevieve Wheeler Brown. As a decorative art advisor and writer with over 30 years in the art world, including a decade with Christie's in New York and London, Genevieve Wheeler Brown has been actively involved in the community of Delftware. She has also participated on the Antiques Roadshow as an appraiser with an eye out for overlooked treasure. In her role, she has held innumerable objects from fake Stradivari violins to gold-mounted Fabergé eggs, considering their value, but also the stories they can tell. And the book that we're talking about today is titled Beyond Blue and White, The Hidden History of Delftware and the Women Behind the Iconic Ceramic. Welcome to Writers' Voices, Genevieve.
1: Oh, I'm so happy to be here. Thank you for having me, Monica. It's a pleasure.
0: Now, is this your first book?
1: It is. I'm an art advisor, but I have been writing for magazines, doing, you know, reviews for exhibitions and that have been coming out, but primarily in the specializing in the decorative arts. So, yes.
0: So what is it about Delftware that made you want to delve into it so deeply? Catch my pun.
1: It's part art history and it's part blue and white detective story. But it began out of my work through an unexpected discovery of a rare cache of 17th and 18th century Delftware here in New York. But it quickly became its own journey across, you know, centuries and continents and 5 years of, you know, research and writing across America, England, and the Netherlands, of course. But it ended up uncovering not just beautiful objects, but that they carry really hidden stories, and in this case, many hidden stories of some pretty amazing women.
0: So tell us a little bit about how this collection came to light and how you got involved with it.
1: Gosh, so it was just before COVID, and it was the summer of 2019, and completely out of the blue, I got a call from the chair of an arts and collections committee of a women's group that was founded during New York's Gilded Age. It's called the National Society of Colonial Dames in the state of New York. And they wanted me to see a very small and minute part of their expansive collection that's located in their headquarters in a private townhouse in New York's Upper East Side. And I really thought when I was going there, I'd be seeing, you know, maybe a handful of objects, maybe a few vases, some you know, plates, chargers. But what greeted me was astonishing. It was, you know, this rare cache of over 75 pieces. And when I noticed something that was sitting, you know, on one of the shelves. It was a small blue and white jug. And when I turned it over and I lifted the piece, there were three initials that were fused in cobalt at the base. And those were the initials GVS. And so after going to the reference books, I discovered something that I really wasn't expecting. And her name was Gertrude Verstella. And so she was a woman. She was a 18th century pottery owner and a story. And so those three little letters stopped me in my tracks, and it sort of cracked open the centuries of forgotten history. So I was sent out on my own journey, which was to really find out, you know, who was she and who were these other women that were hidden in Delftware's story.
0: So for someone who might be listening to this who's not familiar with what is Delftware, how would you best describe it?
1: Oh gosh, so when I say the words Delftware, usually what things that come to mind are maybe those small square Dutch tiles with landscapes or flowers or little figures, which are amazing. Or you might think of one of those plates with flowers and birds, but maybe you'll often think of those, you know, those fantastic, those iconic towering vases. You know, sometimes we call them tulip vases with little spouts. But yeah, those are all sort of correct. But Delver is really so much more. There's in the ceramic world, there are three main types. There's porcelain, stoneware, and earthenware. And earthenware is probably the oldest family in ceramics. It was developed over 20,000 years ago. It has buff or reddish clay. It's soft and porous. So Delfware is tin glazed earthenware, which is to say it was made by a technique that began in the Middle East in the 9th century as a way to imitate Chinese porcelain. So Chinese porcelain is that, of course, the luminous, non-porous, naturally white ceramic that was perfected by the Chinese by the 8th century. So if you dip earthenware in white tin glaze, suddenly it became watertight and it looked very refined. And onto that bright surface, the painters could add decoration, most often in cobalt, which when fired, turned from gray to that brilliant blue that we all recognize. So I sort of think of Delftware as it's everyday clay that's been transformed into something truly extraordinary.
0: Oh, interesting, interesting.
1: And it was named after the town of Delft, where it was made from about 1620 to about 1815.
0: How did it, and you get into this in detail in the story, how Delft sort of started out doing this and why. And it's just an interesting story in and of itself. Do you want to share a little bit of that?
1: Sure. No, because it's interesting. And it might be a little surprising because it's a time of global trade insecurities, but Delftware was itself developed at a time like in response to when in the mid 1600s, the Chinese were making massive amounts of porcelain. There's revolution in China between the Ming and Qing dynasties. And so all of a sudden, all of that Chinese porcelain that was coming to Europe from China, the market completely dried up. So Europe was faced with, a huge popularity of porcelain, but no plates, bowls, for the need. So the Dutch ingeniously, a group of potters in the small town of Delft came up with the idea that, hey, we could probably imitate the Chinese porcelain. So Delftware began as an imitation. They would literally take Chinese works of art, imitating them in tin glazed earthenware, and that art form became immensely popular. And then it evolved into its own art form in its own right within a century. So it goes from imitative to those dynamic, forms like the those tulip towers, those tulip vases.
0: Now, were they trying to copy it exactly and just couldn't figure it out and this was the closest they could come? Or were there limitations, in terms of the materials that they had to use?
1: Well, that was the whole thing, because remember, this is before the advent of Chinese porcelain. The advent of European porcelain. So, yes, exactly. They had no access to that white Chinese, clay. So they basically used what they had, using local ingredients to imitate, these Chinese works of art. Remember, it's only in this mid-1700s that Europe sort of finally breaks the code and starts making its own, soft paste, white porcelain. So it's a story of ingenuity, and what's surprising is that women were a huge part of it,
0: That is surprising, particularly during that time. Now, when Europe did break the code, was it because they now could import the clay, or did they find a pipe
1: they found
0: of clay
1: their own
0: locally?
1: Right? It is. It's like alchemy. They finally determined that the recipe was finally, but it took 100 years to develop the recipe for European. So, the Germans were really central to that innovation, but it's sort of riding on the initial experiments by the Dutch themselves, because they were able to, they were the generation before the introduction of European ceramics in the 18th century.
0: And yet they kept going, even after.
1: But yes, and I think that's so, it's so interesting that, you know, despite innovation, and there were Dutch that went into European ceramics, but it was just such a beautiful art form that, you know, it continued, and, you know, to a certain extent, it continues to this day, you know, making beautiful tin glazed earthenware.
0: Okay. Now, are there a lot of collectors of the antique Delftware?
1: Oh, well, we're in, and I talk about this in the book itself, but, you know, Delftware and blue and white in general has this amazing perennial ability to return century after century in popularity, like a boomerang. And I would safely say that we're in the next sort of China mania as we speak, because the interest in blue and white and Delftware is strong once again, and that's seen in, I mean, many museums in the United States, as an example, are buying really exemplary pieces to complement their painting collections, because I think we're seeing that decorative arts really are, yes, they are functional, but they are works of art, and it brings dynamism to galleries to integrate both decorative and fine arts. So maybe you'll walk through a gallery of old master paintings now, you know, Rembrandts or Vermeers, but now you'll see, you know, some of the Delftware in those galleries. So museums are buying the pieces now, and collectors too. And I think the beauty and how the Dutch yet again were so innovative is that they were creating works of art at all price points. So you could be a humble, you know, you could be a butcher, you could be, you know, a butter maker and own Delftware, or you could be, you know, the future Queen of England buying, you know, Delftware. It was available at all levels. And so it became, you know, just, you know, something that was accessible. And that accessibility, you know, continues to this day. So you can still buy pieces for, you know, several hundred dollars, or, you know, buy a work of art, you know, for several million.
0: Right, right. You know, I've read a lot about how, like, the boomer generation, of which I am a part, you know, has a lot of these collectible things, and that younger people aren't necessarily interested in them. But do you think Delftware is an exception to that?
1: Well, what I'm seeing, and it's what's really exciting, especially here in New York, is the emergence of young new dealers who are bringing, like, fresh eyes to decorative arts and to the paintings markets. And what they're seeing and what I see in their work is that they're looking at objects not just for aesthetics, but for the story behind them. If you're a young collector, you want to reconnect with those objects. I think we've moved away from that, you know, the more minimalist interior, you know, of buying objects, you know, just purely for aesthetics, to finding more meaning. And I think that's fascinating, because with each century, you know, we have this return, you know, as, you know, James McNeill Whistler and the aesthetic movement, they too, when they're collecting blue and white ceramics in the 19th century, they're responding to the Industrial Revolution with mass production. They're pushing back. And so they start a huge collecting craze that both men and women participated in the 19th century. And so I think you see again, you know, we're in this period of people, of young people, that see not just the beauty, but are intrigued by the stories of the humans behind these objects.
0: You know, I'm hearing that in so many different places and directions, that story is, and I think it's always been true, that story is what has drawn humans together. It's what has helped us form civilizations, but that story is becoming more and more important in so many ways. Partially as a reaction, I think, to AI.
1: Yes, good point. Yeah,
0: where you really, Yeah, you lose the story, and or they, you know, AI creates stories that don't even make sense. And but the human story and the authenticity of it is what matters.
1: I couldn't agree with you more. I mean, when I was a student, I mean, the books that I couldn't put them down were like Witold Rybczynski's book called Home, which really like looks at the, you know, the foundations, the beginning of objects, what they meant, you know, how were they were used, you know, explaining our relationship with objects. I mean, I fell in love with Nancy Mitford's book from the 50s on Madame de Pompadour, when you're actually with, you know, her walking through the gardens and the development of set, you know, those are the books that I responded to.
0: Yeah, my favorite cookbook includes story in them, you know, the story behind the dish.
1: Yep. Yes.
0: Yeah.
1: Oh, and that's a fun tangent, is that in researching Beyond Blue and White, I spent quite a lot of time with, there was a fantastic cookbook, a 17th century cookbook that's a Dutch, it would have been the Dutch cookbook, it would have been The Joy of Cooking in 17th century Dutch Republic. It was called The Sensible Cook. But through the recipes, you could determine what they were using, you know, what implements, bowls, tiles, you know, what were used in cooking. So, because I wanted to learn more about, okay, I mean, these are beautiful objects, but, you know, what were all of their roles, you know, when they were being developed? Why were these forms developed? So, and you can look to cookbooks to learn a lot.
0: And could Delftware be used in the oven?
1: So it's actually fascinating. There's an object, there's a recipe, and I have it in, I include it in the book. It was for made, I can only describe it as maybe a 17th century version of a fruit roll-up, because they were taking fruits, and remember, fruits were very, this is very, you know, for the wealthy, you know, growing beautiful fruits and vegetables in their gardens, very fashionable. And so a lady might take it's sort of taking jam beyond jam and cooking it down. And so in the recipe, it calls for taking this, you know, this fruity porridge that you've cooked down from cherries or strawberries, and then you're laying it on a cool tile. And they specifically say that. And so it's off the stove, and you've poured it on this cold tile, and so it's setting on this ceramic surface.
0: Okay.
1: And so, and this would have been like a sweetmeat, you know, served, you know, after a meal. But yeah, it was intriguing.
0: Oh, absolutely. So let's go back to this collection that you found, and you found the piece that had the initials of a female pottery owner from what time period?
1: So she was in the third quarter of the 18th century, Gertrude Verstella. But there, you know, what I found in my research is that women really weren't the footnotes in the Delftware making business. They were really, I mean, one in five owners from this in the 17th and 18th century were women. So you had women who were either, you know, widows, who were the registered owners, but then who had inherited businesses as, you know, well, they were business partners with their husbands. So we know their names because they assumed ownership, full ownership, after their husband's death. But some women founded their own potteries, so not, you know, as partnerships. And so, I mean, as early as 1671, and one of the first chapters I wrote of the book was about a woman named Barbara Rodeville, who was a young woman, who she was born in Delft, and she was a neighbor of Johannes Vermeer. They were 5 years apart. She marries the notary. She's widowed. She survives the Dutch thunderclap, which is this incredible event in Delft history when, you know, 100,000 pounds of gunpowder explode, you know, decimating a third of their town. But she survives. She survives the thunderclap. And she founds a Delftware pottery, and she's admitted to the Guild of St. Luke, which would have been the, you know, the overseeing administrator of the arts in Delft. But she's admitted to the guild by her neighbor, Johannes Vermeer, who was one of the headmen of the guild at that time. So you have, I think it's exciting to have like a fuller story of what was really going on in the 17th century in this small, incredibly vibrant city that's really maintained, an artistic and cultural footprint to this day. Well, and she was a part of that.
0: One in five owners, named owners, were women. I would expect that there were probably a lot more women who weren't named owners but were very active. You know, women whose husbands didn't die.
1: I completely agree. And the other question I often receive is they ask, were women painters? Were they the painters of the Delftware as well? And Delftware itself is rarely signed by the painter, so we don't know. But I'd like to think that yes, and just give it time. We just need more archival research. But if they were painting, these gorgeous artists like Rachel Roisch. If they were painting, oil on canvas, why not Delftware?
0: Now, was all that painting done freehand? All the decoration was freehand painting?
1: In the Delftware itself, yes, exactly. Tiles, they could use guides, but that's its own business. That was, There would have been a drawing that you were probably working from, or a watercolor. I include one of them in the book because later, in the 19th century, one of the great they were making copies of Delftware in the 19th century, and so one of the illustrations in the book is an image of a watercolor that a painter would have held, as they painted a dish. So you have your image, and then you would work from that, but.
0: And I'm guessing they painted the same image over and over again.
1: I'm sure that there would have been, right. Each pottery itself, they estimate that the potteries each year, each pottery could produce over 200,000 objects. Which is actually truly remarkable if you think about it. If you walk down the streets of Delft, these little facades, and behind them, there's a huge amount of production going on. So yeah, you'd have to have a certain amount of repetitive painting, done in a timely manner to be able to achieve that.
0: If you went and bought a set of Delft plates, would they normally be the same design or different designs?
1: Yes, they'd have slight variations. They might have slight variations, but yeah, you would, exactly. Yeah. They were.
0: When you're looking at Delftware and determining the value of it, can you kind of describe to me what you're looking for what makes something a high value piece versus a low value piece, and would they necessarily have been high and low value at the time they were made? Did that distinction hold?
1: Well, again, back to the ingenuity of the Dutch is that they did create works at all price points, and how you did that was, well, is it the quality of, and this applies to many forms of art, the quality of the materials, the quality of the painting, the colors that were involved, but then when we're looking at the time, like in the 17th and 18th century, yes, it would be the quality, the fineness. Some potters were creating incredibly complex works. With not just blue and white, but multiple gorgeous colors. They're incredibly difficult, as a chemist to create, or included gilding, or were forms that were so complex, like those, tulip vases that are actually, they could be 12, they're basically a tulip vase is actually, up to the 12 different parts that were separately made that would then magically all fit together. These were really complex works of art. So all of that at the time would have greatly affected value, you know, the quality of the painting, the quality of the materials, the complexity of the construction, the size, you know. But today, add on top of that provenance, you know, who do we know who's owned these pieces in the past? You know, does it have royal provenance? Or in the case of, you know, the puzzle jug, the GVS piece by Gertrud Verstella, that piece was purchased by this group of women in the 19th century from the collection of William Randolph Hearst. So who had his collections were encyclopedic, but he also loved Dutch Delftware. So something like that will then, you know, clearly then.
0: And it's more valuable.
1: Has, you know, adds to that, yeah, adds to its story. Because really, again, right. It comes back to the, you know, where did it go, you know? And it's truly amazing that these objects that were made in the 17th and 18th century in Delft would travel, you know, 4,000 miles, you know, over by ship or, you know, over the centuries, then end up in the United States. I mean, it's a miracle that these pieces have survived, actually.
0: As they're all very breakable.
1: Absolutely. It's the softest form of ceramics. Yeah.
0: Wow. You're listening to Writers' Voices, and our guest today is Genevieve Wheeler Brown, author of Beyond Blue and White, The Hidden History of Delftware and the Women Behind the Iconic Ceramic. So as you started digging in and you were finding all these women, I found it really interesting that, and this is something I've long believed, that culture that is unwilling to use the talents of over 50% of its population is not going to be successful as a culture who encourages the talents of everyone. Okay. And that was something people even from other countries at that time were envious of the Dutch, who and kind of explain, you go into that in the book, but maybe explain a little bit about the position of women.
1: Absolutely. I mean, when we're looking at, you know, if one in five of these potteries were owned by women, then we all ask, you know, how was this possible? And it would have, and it truly shocked, actually, you know, Europeans in the period when they looked to the Dutch, and they were envious of the Dutch, and so they were always trying to really determine, you know, like, how is this possible? But looking back, I mean, the way I see it is that women had, and girls, they had it rested on this rare mix of their legal rights. I mean, there's no, a boy and a girl would inherit equally from their parents. A woman could join the Guild of St. Luke, you know, as a legal member. They had, their education was truly remarkable. A Dutch girl would have learned reading, writing, arithmetic, but also accounting, which is truly remarkable. That Dutch girls had financial literacy, which is truly, I mean, that's mind-boggling. There was this, what would be pretty incredible is that, you know, what driving the economy of the Dutch East India Company was the Dutch East India Company. I mean, the reason why it was, you know, one of the first true global enterprises, and it brought the Dutch Republic immense wealth. But what would you, when you look at the numbers in Delft, you see that there's a population disparity. There are more women than men. So why is that? It's because the Dutch East India Company, you know, on their trade voyages, the Dutch had this incredible term, which was the Indonesisch lekt, the Indian leak. So if a sailor or the accompanying soldiers, you know, survive, you know, pirates or storms, many, the thousands would die just from malaria when they're finally, you know, when they reach their destinations in Asia. So there's a population disparity in the Dutch Republic. So the women had, the fact that women were leading really wasn't necessarily even a choice. It was a necessity. So But what I find interesting is that when they stepped into roles in leadership in businesses across the Dutch Republic, they didn't just maintain the businesses, they grew them. So, a completely a unique, the perfect environment of legal rights education necessity. But then, you know, as we know, the Dutch, they were practical and they were tolerant. So, and out of that came great success.
0: So, in the book, you have several different, well, it's 9 chapters, it looks like, and each one is sort of focused on a slightly different time period and place in the world. Do you want to kind of run through those?
1: Sure. It's what I tried to do because the story is about the Decorator of Delftware, but it's also about women's lives. And so the idea was that we begin with a girl, and then as she grows, and then she becomes married, she's widowed, and then, so it's a chronological, it follows the life of a woman in her many iterations, and then it follows the history of a decorative art over the periods and how it too has its own life, it's born, and it's created, and how it can take on so many roles and mean so many different things over the centuries, you know, from, you know, it can be everything from a symbol of your refinement and global sophistication and wealth in the 17th and 18th century, but also it could signal your political leanings. If you had a piece of orangish Delftware, then that you were pro-royal. But then it becomes, you know, it changes gears completely in the 19th century when it becomes a signifier of your, you know, artistic, you know, your aesthetic knowledge. But then it, by the 20th century, then it can become when, you know, America is in a period of, you know, great immigration. Museums and this one group of women look to the Dutch decorative arts as ways to connect with other narratives of Americans' beginnings. So, yeah, I think, and that's what really has always fascinated me about the decorative arts, is that one object can mean so many things, and over a period, and how, and this one collection gave me the ability to tell those stories.
0: So you cover it from the 1600s to the 1900s.
1: Into the early 20s, into the 1960s.
0: Okay.
1: When the collection finally goes, it's put into storage in the 1960s.
0: And you did mention about, you know, royalties. So one of the most famous Delft collectors was a queen.
1: Exactly. So, yeah, the women were not just, you know, the owners of the potteries, they were also the patrons. And so that was Delftware's most famous patron, who, you know, brought blue and white Delftware to new heights, was Queen Mary II, who we know as a part of William and Mary, who co-reigned England in the late 1600s. But Mary really took something that was a part of everyday life and elevated it into something extraordinary. She was a young English princess who was married off to her Dutch cousin at the age of 15. And so she was brought to the Dutch Republic, and she honestly thought that she would never see England again. But after maybe not a short amount of time, she fell in love not just with the Dutch Republic, but with its ceramics. And she literally would fill her palaces with blue and white on a scale and design that really had never been seen before. So you would have had ceramics, you know, stacking, you know, up the walls, along cornices. This is a level of maximalism display that would have been just overwhelmingly beautiful. And she turned Delftware into a symbol of taste and status. So when she and her husband are invited to return to England, when the British aristocracy and the people of England did not want her father to become king, that was James. She and her husband are invited to return to England as co-king and queen. So, but of course, she brings the Delphware with her to England, where it becomes a symbol of taste and status, but also political identity. So, you know, there are these beautiful works of art that incorporate both English, you know, the Tudor rose all of a sudden is on this beautiful Dutch Delphware. So she made it fashionable at the highest level, and expressing, you know, her identity, the Dutch-English alliance for their, you know, monarchy and her power. So she's quite a figure. And again, it astounded me that we don't know more about her, because, you know, the works of art that were created under her brief reign were truly extraordinary. And you can still see them at Hampton Court, a few of them. So
0: you're listening to Writers' Voices. Our guest today is Genevieve Wheeler Brown, author of Beyond Blue and White, The Hidden History of Delphware, and The Women Behind the Iconic Ceramic. Genevieve, why don't you read a little bit from the book for us?
1: I'd be happy to. I'm going to go into the beginning. So to set the scene, where it's when I'm first introduced to the collection. So as I walked through the room, I noticed what first appeared to be a blue and white pitcher, partially hidden in a case by the window behind two chargers. This ceramic jug featured a gently curved handle that echoed the shape of its ovoid body, distinguished by cobalt flowers framing stylized rocaille panels of river landscapes. Stepping closer, I took a longer look. The handle was longer than it should have been, connected to the body lower than was customary. The lip was decorated with multiple protruding spouts and a wide cylindrical neck that was pierced with trelliswork openings that seemed seemingly flaunting its undrinkability. Not a common pitcher, it was something rarer, intricately constructed in the 18th century to confound, fool, mislead, or, as it would be called by the Dutch, a fopcon, or in the French, a pot trompeur, a pot à surprise. It was, in fact, a puzzle jug. Puzzle jugs were popularly used for drinking games in the 17th and 18th century Europe. Once filled with wine, they were intended as a game or a conversation piece. And what a guest may or may not know was that the hollow tubular rim had one functioning nozzle and two or more dummy nozzles connected to a hollow handle. The solution to the puzzle was for the drinker to place a finger over one particular hole in order to create vacuum that allowed them to drink without splashing wine in every direction on the host's sumptuous table. Some jugs were even had a hidden hole to make the challenge still more confounding. The trick to solving the puzzle was in understanding its unique and complex design. Heavier models had been made in the 13th century and used in pubs and taverns, but a Dutch puzzle jug like this one, with its fine details and delicate painting, was probably produced on special order, and as a result was particularly unique. A luxurious amusement, this piece would have been brought out with ceremony during a dinner, gently placed on a white linen table among large green glass goblets with knob stems at the home of wealthy 18th century gentleman or lady. Now, it's probably been more than 20 years since these cases have been opened, and their interior ivory velvet panels and padding have gently bowed and discolored with age. The brass pins that were delicately inserted to hold the backing in place have begun to loosen and turn, and I slowly swung open the heavy glass door and gently removed the puzzle jug from the cabinet. Cradling the ceramic work in both hands, I carefully supported its cool, smooth body. I imagined the potter at their wheel in Delft, shaping several pounds of soft, damp clay to create the jug's body and parts. As the pottery wheel spun quickly, they skillfully brought up the clay, throwing delicate spouts, then pulling it to form a channeled handle and the rounded, belly-shaped vessel. The piece was crafted slightly larger to account for shrinkage during firing, and once the jug had dried and was firm enough to be trimmed and assembled, the spouts and hollow handle were carefully attached, piercings were made at the neck, and a secret hole was meticulously created. Now, after the initial bisque firing, the jug was then dipped in the tin glaze, ready for its decoration. The painter then dipped a thin brush into a cup of dark cobalt slip and applied the intricate design with practiced precision. The creation of this piece was lengthy and a collaborative process, requiring not only adept mechanical knowledge, technical knowledge, but also the combined expertise of multiple skilled artisans. Now, I inverted the jug to inspect the base, where the maker's mark, if present, would be typically found. Not all pieces of Dutch Delftware bear a signature or mark of its creator. Some are simply bare and white, but this one was different. Painted boldly in dark cobalt, in the center of the base were three blue initials, GVS, and these were the initials of the pottery's owner, a woman named Gertrude Verstel. Now, in that moment, the blue initials beneath the glaze became more than a mark. They were like a sparkling ceramic fragment, an archaeological sherd that's unearthed in rough soil, focusing my vision and my thoughts. Alone in this room, holding this Delftware, I felt the distant and yet powerful presence of another life, a woman whose hands intertwined with the creation of art. Decades of handling countless objects have taught me how rare it is for a woman to leave their names, their signature, their marks on a work of art, be they paintings, sculpture, or ceramics. Now, the early modern era, spanning from the Renaissance to the Enlightenment, the contributions of women in the decorative arts are often unnamed. The list of women who mark their works is short, but it includes remarkable figures like Suzanne de Cour, who crafted luxurious enamel masterpieces in 16th century Limoges, and Hester Bateman, the celebrated 18th century silversmith and entrepreneur in Georgian London. But considering the greater body of decorative arts, few women received recognition in their lifetimes or even in the centuries that followed. And yet here I was, holding evidence, fused in cobalt, of another woman's life in the arts. I imagined Gertrude nearly 300 years ago, surrounded by Delftware in her bustling warehouse or sales room, or perhaps standing in a workroom as the skilled painters meticulously applied decorations to countless plates and bowls. She wasn't merely a pottery owner. She was a master orchestrator, guiding a team of artisans to craft ceramic masterpieces. And over the centuries, her life and achievements were buried under the layers and forgotten, like so many others. And yet her initials, three small letters, endure as a vestige of her presence. Who was she? And were there others like her? Now, standing in that room, above the streets of New York, surrounded by an ocean of blue and white Delftware, I studied the forms and hues, each piece a testament to craftsmanship. But I wondered, what had Gertrude seen in her time? And what were the circumstances that allowed her to create this work and mark it with her name? Now, this piece, a source of pride, crafted along the canals of Delft, had traveled nearly 4,000 miles over the course of three centuries. In the 18th century, that voyage would have taken 6 to 10 weeks. How had it come to be here in New York, and who brought it? What motivated them to collect not just this jug, but an entire trove of Delftware surrounding me? Now, the name, the word Delft, comes from the Middle Dutch delven, meaning to dig, to excavate, to unearth. What began as an observation had turned into a mystery, inviting further inquiry. The surface had only been scratched. It was time to dig.
0: And that was Genevieve Wheeler Brown reading from Beyond Blue and White, The Hidden History of Delftware and the Women Behind the Iconic Ceramic. So at what point in your exploration of this trove of Delft, where did you decide you were going to write a book about it?
1: So it's a great question, because it's actually also a story of serendipity, because it was COVID. And when I reviewed the collection, I told the organization, I said, you know, you have some fantastic pieces, but you also have, this is, you know, there's so many women's stories that are, you know, that that can also be told are just as interesting, you know, as the works themselves. So they asked me to create a lecture, you know, for the organization. It was COVID. So I gave the lecture. And then within a week, I received a phone call. And it was from a literary agent who had seen the lecture. And she said, I understand you write for magazines, but would you ever consider writing a book based on your lecture and expanding it and taking the time to have the opportunity to just dive into this world? And I thought about it and I agreed, and it's been a great, and so that began in 2020.
0: Is this something that you always wanted to do?
1: You know,
0: not necessarily about Delaware, but write a book about something that you knew about.
1: No. So this was, I truly enjoy, and I've always enjoyed writing. I mean, whether that was, you know, at Christie's, a part of my job was also proposal writing, which is like when you have to literally convince a collector, you know, what are the many reasons why, you know, you should sell with an auction house. And so you're diving into everything from the pieces to like the market, but that's very analytical. But then I also loved writing like the, you know, reviews of the exhibitions. And so I've always, but it's been more objective. You know, it's analytical writing, and this was an opportunity. And believe me, I'd never written about my own experience, so this was the first time that I was put yourself in.
0: Yeah.
1: And that was something that the publisher and my agent both said that this is, and it truly is. You know, it was something I was hesitant, but it clearly, you need to understand, right, from the beginning and the end, you know, what would drive that, what drives the narrative, you know, what drives the recounting of this
0: of the
1: story.
0: Right. So you agreed to do it. What was your first step?
1: So in nonfiction, this is what I had so much to learn. It was truly amazing. Was really articulating the outline and then developing a full first chapter for that proposal that then would be, taken to market. And so it was really the broad strokes, you know. But at the same time, you know, wearing two completely different hats. One, which is seeing the greater picture of what were the major, you know, the of the chapters themselves, but then starting sort of the deep dive into the minutia of the kind of detailed research that has to go into really bringing those chapters alive. So the first step was, yeah, creating that overall outline for the potential publisher, and then writing that first chapter. And my first chapter was the chapter entitled "The Thunderclap." And the woman that features in that chapter is truly one of the most intriguing women I've ever met.
0: Now, that didn't end up being the first chapter in your book.
1: Exactly. So she lies in sort of squarely sort of in the first third, but it's, yeah. And what became apparent is that the development of Delphware and how it happened and the beauty of this art doesn't begin like in the middle. How do you really need to begin, not just in the beginning of, you know, how was Delphware first made, but, you know, what brings a woman into the position that she can run a business like that? And for me, and that was clearly childhood. What sort of girl does it take to run businesses in the 17th and 18th century? So it was a lot of fun sort of diving into, you know, childhood, and then my own childhood, because, you know, how did I, you know, had, you know, who were, and we all, you know, were, when we're children, like who shaped our views, and how did we, you know, how did we develop our interests? And for me, I grew up in Washington, D.C., and the women in my family were greatly responsible for introducing me to incredible art, and and the adventure of the art market. You know, whether that's auctions or antique shows, or just getting to know objects, reading about objects.
0: Did you set out to become a decorative art advisor?
1: So it was interesting because by the time I was in college, I was an art history major, but I quickly wanted to develop, my interests were in European decorative arts, and at that time there really wasn't a school in the United States. We have amazing programs for American decorative arts and now European, but at the time I had to go to Europe, so that sent me to London to learn about European silver, ceramics, furniture, and then I was hired by the auction house Christie's from London, and so then I spent the next 12 years in the auction world in London and New York. Mm-hmm. I was very fortunate, but I was rather focused. I always knew that I was to have the opportunity to be in the decorative arts, and was always my goal.
0: Wow. So for the book, you wrote that first chapter, and you had an outline. Now the first part is sort of the history of Delftware in the Netherlands. Mm-hmm. And with the focus on the women that were involved in it. And then what's the next section of the

0: buy, you know, fine porcelain and earthenware. And China women were the dealers. So, you know, how did this delfware then move through the 18th century and then into the 19th century? When delfware, as well as Chinese and Japanese and Isnik, all become the rage. So then I spend a lot of time in the 19th century with the women who are collecting it, the China hunters, when in, you know, the post-Civil War, American women hopped into carriages and went hunting for blue and white ceramics for their own collections, going directly into the countryside to buy from families in these former English and Dutch territories in the United States. So you have these fun adventures in collecting in the 19th century.
1: So would they like to go and knock on people's doors?
0: Literally. There are some fantastic descriptions of the period of people of China hunters, you know, peeking through windows, you know, just knocking on doors, you know, competitive China hunters trying to, you know, the rumors of a certain, you know, piece of delfware that might be available in the next village, and, you know, trying to beat each other to the farm. And it was competitive. But I think what's fascinating is, you know, China hunting for blue and white in the 19th century was a way for women to have independence and find community and be a part of an adventure. Because again, you know, these women couldn't vote. You know,
1: even a novel written about it.
0: Oh yes, absolutely. Yeah, it was a huge. I mean, we just don't have the sense of the popularity that. Ceramics had in the 19th century. I mean, we still see it when you see the beautiful paintings by James McNeill Whistler. You know, those portraits, you know, often with, you know, the figure will be holding ceramics. But this was truly, yeah, the interiors to, you know, the painting reflected this, you know, the popularization. And women were, you know, finding great, I mean, this was, it would have been, I think it would have been a lot of fun.
1: This book, The China Hunters Club, written in 1878, says was part narrative, part ceramic history, part hunting guide, chronicling a group of Americans who band together to collect rare ceramics.
0: Yeah.
1: That's just so intriguing. Have you read that book?
0: I've read parts of it. I also love book collecting as well, so I've been buying a number of these books from the period, and it's just intriguing, and there are so many fun adventures, you know, but also it's really a snapshot. These are time capsules of, you know, conversations, and, you know, we can use these books to learn so much more about, you know, women's relationships with other women at the time, and, you know, social groups. You know, we have a perception. I mean, I enjoy, like, shows like The Gilded Age, but I think they paint a limited picture of what life was like in the 19th century. I think it's much more complex, and I think even a little more interesting.
1: Okay. All right. So, and then what are some of the other, like, other chapters, dames and met wives? Who are these people?
0: So what I discovered was that this collection of delfware was actually a part of a collection that was developed by a pretty incredible group of women in New York, which, speaking of Gilded Age, this was Mrs. Cornelius Vanderbilt II, Mrs. J. Pierpont Morgan, Mrs. Stanford White. These were the lionesses of 19th century New York. But they couldn't vote, and they weren't invited to participate on museum boards at the time, but they came up with a pretty audacious idea to start their own museum. And so this collection of delfware was a part of that museum, and it was put together to illustrate Dutch culture and, you know, the Dutch influence in early New York. And they chose a pretty unlikely spot for their museum. It was an abandoned home with a Dutch history that was located in the Bronx.

0: and it still exists today. But they were, this is Gertrude Vanderbilt Whitney's mother. It's a fun opportunity to see, you know, we know about, you know, the founding of the Met, but what else was going on at the time, you know, in the museum world.
1: So what's next for you in terms of writing?
0: So it's a great question because I think it'll, I still am haunted by a number of the interiors, you know, these works that were created by women, including Queen Mary's, you know, her home, it was called the Water Gallery at Hampton Court, which is where it was a blue and white maison de plaisir while she was renovating Hampton Court. But it was completely raised by her husband, like shortly after her death when she was 32 years old. And what happened to it? And I think the stories of these interiors, these works of art that were so important, you know, when they were made, but then summarily either destroyed, whether it's by war or love or or time or debt. I think about those interiors, and so I'd love to maybe explore more interiors like that and places that, you know, have that we've lost, and find out, you know, who were the women behind them and how did we lose them.
1: Well, thank you so much for being with us today, Genevieve. We're about out of time. You know, we always close with a quote, and quotes are part of the Delftware history because particularly tiles, but I think also plates sometimes had quotes in,
0: yes,
1: written on them. So the one that I picked to share today is, "Worries are like breadcrumbs in the bed. The more you wriggle, the more they scratch."
0: I love that. It's worthy of a Dutch plate. Exactly. Oh my goodness. I love it. It's been such a pleasure to be with you.
1: It's been a pleasure having you, and see you all next week on Writer's Voices.

forgotten if they're green or they're blue. Anyway, the thing is, what I really mean, those are the sweetest eyes I've ever

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I love you and I always will. Good morning, baby. 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

lights and the traffic and the heat. 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

0: 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Welcome to the 38th show of Let Your Heart Sing. I'm Sheila Motion, and I'll be your host. Today's show celebrates Mother's Day. We'll be hearing heartfelt songs from our meditating family, as well as interesting songs that I found online. And as a bonus, we'll also be hearing Mother's Day poems from our local poets. So get ready for an eclectic show. Mother's Day in the United States is annually held on the second Sunday of May. Mother's Day celebrates motherhood and is a time to appreciate mothers and mother figures. In 1970, Maharshi Mahesh Yogi said, "The mother is just there to uphold the children by radiating love. All the work that she has to do is just radiate kindness, grace, mercy, love, happiness. The strength of motherhood lies in her being delicate, in her being pardonable. She only knows to excuse and to extend love and love and love." And now let's begin the show with a song called Mom by one of my favorite groups, Home Free.
1: A little baby told Dad, "Hey, I'm kinda scared.